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heaven as of a rushing mighty wind, and it filled the whole house where they were sitting. Verse 4, and they were all filled with the Holy Spirit and began to speak with other tongues as the Spirit gave them utterance. Just like he did it before. How many know we need him to do it again? All right, here we go.

0: Often as Christians, we hoard the truth. 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And sometimes we're hoarders of truth instead of sharers of hope.
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0: Whatever we've accumulated in life, we can't take it with us when life is over. It's like a game of Monopoly. The cash, the houses, the hotels. When the game is over, it all goes back in the box. But there is one exception, people. We can take people to heaven with us. The Lord invites us, urges us to share the gospel and invite them to Christ. 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
1: We all know as Christians, we're supposed to share our faith. You've probably heard of the Great Commission. In case you don't know what it is, it's found in two Gospels, Matthew and Mark. Mark's version has Jesus saying, go into all the world and preach the gospel. Matthew's version is, go into all the world and make disciples of all nations, teaching them to observe all things that I have commanded you, baptizing them in the name of the Father, Son, and the Holy Spirit. And lo, I am with you always, says our Lord. The Great Commission. We know we're supposed to do it, but frankly, most of us don't. Studies have shown that 95% of Christians have never led another person to Christ. Only 2% of churchgoers invited an

enemies of the Israelites, and as a patriotic Jew, he didn't want to go preach to his enemies. He didn't care about them. And we can be this way as well. If we're brutally honest, we'll say, I don't really care that much about non-believers, and I have what I need, and I don't want to share it. Hey, this goes back to our childhood, when we were taught to share. We would be happily playing with a little toy as a baby or a toddler, and then another child's introduced into this setting, and someone says, share your toy with your cousin or your little friend, and you start fighting over the toy. We don't like to share. Often as Christians, we hoard the truth. But listen, the gospel by design is meant to be shared, not hid. And sometimes we're hoarders of truth instead of sharers of hope. Sometimes we become so inward in our focus, we miss this great truth. As you give to and serve others, you yourself will be replenished and refreshed. Jesus put it this way. He said, give and it shall be given to you. Pressed down, shaken together, running over. And with the same measure you give, it will be given back to you. Listen, the Bible says that God is looking for people to show himself strong on behalf of. He's looking for someone, well, like you, who will actually say, use me, Lord. I'll go where you want me to go. I'll say what you want me to say. Listen, will you be that person? If so, a wonderful adventure awaits you. I believe that sharing your faith can be exciting, joyful, and dare I use the word, fun. Yes, you heard me right. As Psalm 126:6 says, those who go out weeping, carrying seed to sow, will return with songs of joy, carrying their sheaves with them. You've heard that old song, bringing in the sheaves, bringing in the sheaves. That's what that's about. You go out with sadness, concern for people that don't know the Lord, but you come back with joy because people have come to Christ. Jesus said, there's joy in heaven over one sinner that comes to repentance. As C.S. Lewis pointed out, quote, joy is the serious business of heaven, end quote. Jesus said, it is more blessed to give than it is to receive. And that word blessed is interchangeable with the word happy. So you can translate it as follows. It's a happier thing to give than it is to receive. And that is certainly true when we're sharing the message of the gospel. I already pointed out that there's joy in heaven every time a person puts their faith in Jesus Christ. And if there's joy in heaven because of that, there ought to be joy on earth and in our hearts if we had the privilege of playing a role in that as well. Listen, next to personally knowing the Lord, the greatest joy I know is bringing others to him and then watching them grow and be transformed. 3 John 1:4 says, I have no greater joy than to hear my children are walking in truth. Joy. There's joy in telling people about Jesus and seeing them grow in Jesus. The Apostle Paul wrote to the believers there in Thessalonica about the great joy he was experiencing as he watched them grow spiritually. And he said in 1 Thessalonians 2:19, what is our hope or our joy or crown of boasting before the Lord Jesus at his coming? Is it not you? You, Paul writes, are our glory and our joy. Listen to this. The happiest Christians are the evangelistic Christians. Let me say that again. The happiest Christians I know are the evangelistic Christians, and the least happy Christians I know are the nitpicky kind. They're arguing over theological minutiae and never telling others about Jesus. It was the old country preacher Vance Havner who once said, if we're too busy using our sickles on each other, we're going to miss the harvest, end quote. Yes, there is a happiness that we are missing out on if we're not sharing our faith. You know, they have done studies and found that when you help someone else, there's an actual release of endorphins. They call it the helper's high, an actual euphoria that one can experience by helping a person. Now, that's true in just helping in general, but when you're pointing a person to Christ
and they would come to believe in him. That's a great

0: this joy of all. You know, as Christians, sometimes we find ourselves down and depressed and lethargic. We don't understand it because we're reading our Bibles, we're praying, we're going to church, we might even be in a small group, but there's a sort of depression that is set into our life and we wonder why. Maybe it's because you need to start thinking of others instead of just yourself. Maybe this is not all about you. This is about you getting grounded in your faith and then helping others to come and believe in Jesus. I have a 10-step cure for depression. Now, before I give it to you, let me just say I acknowledge the reality of clinical depression, and I know some people have a serious struggle with this. I'm not really talking about that. I'm talking about the depression that many people have in life. So I have a 10-step cure for depression. So you might want to write this down. 10 steps. Step number one, find someone who has greater needs than you and do something for them. Find someone who has greater needs than you and do something for them. That's step number one. Step number two is repeat step number one 9 more times. Get it? The idea is look at the needs of others and share Jesus with them. You see, Satan wants to steal your joy as a Christian, and he wants to keep people from coming to Christ. He doesn't want you to hear what I'm saying to you right now because it's a direct threat to the kingdom of darkness. The devil's not happy he lost you. He's not happy that you transferred your citizenship from his kingdom to God's kingdom. He's not happy you changed your eternal address from hell to heaven. But I'll tell you what, if you want to make him really unhappy, start trying to bring people out of his kingdom into God's kingdom. But listen, God wants us to do this. He wants us to share our faith because God chooses to reach people through people. In fact, we're told over in Romans 10:14, how can they call on him unless they've believed in him? How can they believe in him unless they've heard about him? And how can they hear about him unless someone tells them? How true. Now look, God could do this work without us. He could roll away the heavens and poke his face through and say, hello, humanity, I'm God and you're not. Believe in me right now. But no, God chooses to reach people through people.
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1: Well, we're considering the story of Jonah today, and Pastor Greg points out the lessons it teaches us about the importance of evangelism.
0: Now, when we think of the story of Jonah, as I pointed out last time, we focus on the whale. But the book of Jonah is not about a whale. There's only 2 verses that deal with that crazy sea monster he got swallowed by. The book of Jonah is a story of a massive revival that came about through the efforts of one man, and that man was Jonah. He was called to preach to Nineveh, which was a great city. By the way, the population of Nineveh was around 300,000. It might have been a little smaller, but that was a mega city back at that time. The reason the population was so high is because it became the capital of Assyria. There was a magnificent palace built there. So it was a very, very large city of its day, 300,000 strong. It was a great city, we read in Jonah 1:2. But Jonah said, I don't want to go preach to that great city. So then we read in Jonah 1:4, God sent a great wind. And then that wind brought a storm, and Jonah was ultimately swallowed by a great fish, Jonah 1:17. But the ultimate story of Jonah is about a great God who showed great love to a lost city like Nineveh and offered them his forgiveness. If we miss that, we've missed the whole point of the story. So I heard the story of a police officer who pulled over some guy who had two penguins in the back seat of his car. The officer said, sir, I don't know if you know this, but penguins are an endangered species. You can't drive around with penguins in your car, so take them to the zoo. And the man said, I will, officer. The next day, the officer saw him driving around with the penguins again, but this time they were wearing Hawaiian shirts and sunglasses. The officer said, excuse me, I told you to take those penguins to the zoo yesterday. The man said, I did, and now we're going to the beach today. Yeah, I think he kind of missed the point of what the officer was trying to say, and we can very easily miss the point of the book of Jonah. God turned around 300,000 people through one man. How was he able to do this? Because you and I, well, we want to be the Jonah in our neighborhood, the Jonah in our family, the Jonah in our sphere of influence, hopefully minus being swallowed by a sea monster. Okay, so if you're taking notes, here's point number one. It takes a changed person to change other people. It takes a changed person to change other people. It started with Jonah himself. Of course, he was swallowed by maybe the whale or whatever that creature was. And it was in the belly of that whale that Jonah had a personal revival. It was there that he repented of his sin and recommitted himself to the Lord and was willing to do what the Lord called him to do. And so what happened? The whale cruises up to the beach there on Nineveh. I wonder what that was like. You're just sitting out on the beach, catching some rays, watching the surf, and all of a sudden you see this large object coming toward you. The Ninevites might have stood up. What is that? What? That it's a whale, and the whale pulls right up in the shore and opens its mouth and vomits. The Bible says he vomited Jonah. Out comes Jonah. Boom. Ta-da. I wonder what he looked like. His skin was probably bleached white from the gastric juices of the sea creature. He probably smelled worse than anyone you've ever smelled before. And he has a message, 40 days and Nineveh shall be overthrown. Wow, what a story this is. But listen, Jonah was the right man at the right place at the right time. I wonder if you know somebody right now that the Lord has been nudging you to talk to. You know, it's interesting for me because sometimes I'll be out and about and I'll just see someone. And I just, the Lord, I don't know how to explain this, but just in my heart, I sense I should go start a conversation with them. And I don't know what to say to them exactly. I don't know how the conversation will go. I don't know anything about them, but I've come to realize that I need to respond to those promptings of the Holy Spirit. That's how it starts. It's just a little nudge, a little prompting, a little direction. Look at that person right there. Why don't you engage that person in a conversation? Did it ever occur to you that God has placed you right where you are right now to reach certain people? One of my favorite Bible stories is the story of the beauty queen Hadassah. It's found in the book of Esther. The king of Persia wanted a new queen. So he had this beauty contest, and Hadassah, a very attractive young Jewish woman, entered the contest. She had been raised by her uncle Mordecai. Her father had died. And incredibly, she won the beauty contest and she became the queen of Persia. Sounds like a fairy tale, right? Her prince comes and now she's the queen. And if it was a fairy tale, it would end with these words, and they lived happily ever after. But this isn't a fairy tale. This is a Bible story, which means it's true. It actually happened because a villain enters the story, more sinister than any villain you've seen in any child story, with a plan to literally exterminate the Jewish people. And meanwhile, Hadassah, also known as Queen Esther, was oblivious to what was going on. The king signed a decree that every Jew would be put to death. But Esther was living in the lap of luxury. You know, she was being pampered there in the palace, and she knew nothing of the plight of her fellow Jews. So one day her uncle Mordecai shows up outside the walls of the city, and he's calling out for Esther. Someone says, I think this guy is related to you. She goes, oh, send him some new clothes. And he didn't want new clothes. He wanted her attention. And I love what he said to his niece. He says to her, if you keep quiet at a time like this, deliverance and relief for the Jews will arise from some other place, but you and your relatives will die. Then Mordecai makes this very well-known statement, but who knows? Perhaps you were made queen for such a time as this. In other words, he's saying, Esther, this is your wake-up call. This is why you are where you are. You're not there by coincidence. You're there by providence to save your people. And if you don't do it, God will find someone else. So, did it ever occur to you that you are where you are because God wants you there? See, the problem is when we become Christians, we want to remove ourselves from bad influences, stay away from ungodly people who might tempt us to do ungodly things. And that's good. But we have to be careful that we don't lose contact with non-believers. We can sort of retreat in what we might describe as a Christian bubble. You know, we listen to Christian radio. We buy our car from a Christian car dealer. We watch Christian movies. And we boycotted so many stores, there's none left to go to anymore. We're sort of isolated all by ourselves. But listen, Jesus said, go into all the world and preach the gospel. So I have to go. I have to leave my comfort zone, my safety zone even. Jesus did not say the whole world should go to church, but he did in effect say the church should go to the whole world. So you need to go to where people are, to that person in the restaurant that's serving you. Tell them that God loves them. Make sure you leave a tip. Don't be a cheapskate. Nothing worse than sharing your faith with a waitress or a server and then not leaving them a very generous tip. But what about that person? You're pumping gas or on the other side, putting gas in their car. There just might come a moment for you to start a little conversation. Start by praying and ask the Lord to lead us, because you are where you are for such a time is this. Now listen to this. God does not need you to accomplish his work. God can reach people without you, but he would rather reach people with you and through you. Again, Mordecai said to Esther, if you keep quiet at a time like this, deliverance and relief for the Jews will arise from some other place. So seize the moment.

0: Pastor Greg Laurie, encouraging us to seize the moment, to take advantage of those opportunities God gives us to share the hope of Christ. Good encouragement today here on A New Beginning, and there's more to come from this message. Pastor Greg, let's do what you said and seize the moment and invite someone listening to accept the Lord's offer of salvation.
1: Okay.
0: They don't know for sure if they'll go to heaven when this life is over. What would you say to someone who wants to take care of that right now, today?
1: I would say that God is just a prayer away. You know, it doesn't take years to become a Christian. It doesn't take months. Frankly, it doesn't even take hours. It can happen so quickly. It just starts with you saying to God, I know I'm a sinner. I know that you love me. I know that you sent Jesus to die on the cross for my sin and pay for those sins and then to rise again from the dead, and I want him to come into my life. So here's my question to you. Have you done that yet? Because Jesus, who did die on that cross and rose again from the dead 3 days later, is alive and standing at the door of your life right now, and he's knocking. And he's saying, if you'll hear my voice and open the door, I will come in. Would you like your sin forgiven? Would you like to know that when you die, you will go to heaven? Do you want Christ to come into your life right now? If so, why don't you just stop whatever it is you're doing and pray this prayer with me? You could pray it out loud. You can pray it in the quietness of your own heart. But pray this prayer to God. Say, Lord Jesus, I know that I am a sinner, but I know that you are the Savior who died on the cross for my sin and rose again from the dead. I'm sorry for my sin, and I turn from it now, and I choose to follow you from this moment forward. I ask all of this in Jesus' name. Amen. Listen, if you just prayed that prayer, the Bible promises that God has heard your prayer and has answered that prayer. The Bible says that if we will confess our sin, he's faithful and just to forgive us our sin and cleanse us from all unrighteousness. So, God bless you. You've made the right decision, the decision to follow Jesus Christ.
0: Yeah, that's right. 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And Pastor Greg, we're so thankful for the work God is doing through this ministry.
1: Yeah.
0: We're touching lives for eternity.
1: Mm-hmm.
0: And we're really thankful for our friends who see the fruit of this ministry and invest so this work can reach even further. Isn't that right?
1: Absolutely. When you invest in Harvest Ministries, you're investing in the souls of men and women, boys and girls. And what is the value of a soul? Well, let me personalize it. What's the value of your soul? What's the value of the soul of your husband, your wife, your son or your daughter, or your mom or your dad, or your best friend? Well, I would say you probably couldn't put a price tag on it. It's so valuable. Well, listen, God says all souls are mine. God loves us and sent his son to die on the cross to pay the price for all of our sins so we could be forgiven and come into a relationship with him. I can't think of a better investment of my resources, of my money, than in the work of the kingdom of God. So we would ask you to prayerfully consider investing in Harvest Ministries as we continue on to fulfill the Great Commission.
0: Yeah, that's right. 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

0: What do you like about the church you go to?
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0: From our volatile economy to violence in our streets, the world can be a pretty frightening place. What can we do when we find ourselves in the grip of fear? Today on Turning Point, Dr. David Jeremiah turns to the 34th Psalm and offers four things we can do when we're afraid. We don't have to feel helpless. From the series, Making Sense of It All, here's David with advice on facing our fears with faith.
1: I love Psalm 34. I hope when we're done teaching it, you'll love it too. It's a turn to portion of God's Word. I write this passage of Scripture in many books when I sign books or Bibles because it is a greatly encouraging passage. Psalm 34, facing our fears with faith. Faith is believing when you can't see. Fear is fearing when you don't know. And there are two options. Faith is the best. When you put your trust in Christ, He will help you with your fears. When you know He's available and you praise Him and walk with Him and rest in Him, which is what you learn to do in Psalm 34, everything will be different. We'll get to the teaching of it in just a moment. But first, another reminder of our resource for the month of July. This month, we make available a wonderful book honoring our 250th anniversary as a nation. It's called 100 Bible Verses That Made America. And it was written by Robert Morgan, who's one of my best friends and a tremendous teacher and expositor. And these verses will just light you on fire as you realize how deeply rooted we are as a nation in the Word of God. It's a beautiful hardcover book that we'd love to send you for your gift of any size during this month to Turning Point. All you have to do is send your gift and say, send me the book on the verses that made America. It will be on its way to you before you know it. And now, let's take part one of this wonderful psalm, Psalm 34, Facing Our Fears with Faith.
2: Open your Bibles to the 34th Psalm, Psalm 34. I want to talk with you about facing our fears with faith. This is a fearful world in which we live, isn't it? These are difficult times. It's fearful just listening to the news, watching the news channels any given day, all the things that could happen. I remember hearing about a summer night during a violent thunderstorm when a mother was tucking her small boy into bed. She was about to turn off the light when he asked her with a tremor in his voice, "Mommy, will you sleep with me tonight?" The mother smiled and gave him a reassuring hug. She said, "I can't, honey. I have to sleep with your daddy." There was a long silence broken at last by his shaky little voice, "The big sissy." I don't know about you, but sometimes when you look at the formidable things that are happening around us, you can turn into a big sissy pretty quickly. There's really no feeling in the world that I can compare the icy grip of fear. And it comes in so many different varieties. Author Craig Massey says there are six general categories of fear. The fear of poverty, the fear of criticism, the fear of the loss of love, the fear of illness, the fear of old age, and finally, the fear of death. Now, maybe this isn't an exhaustive list, but almost everything you and I are afraid of falls under the category of one of those larger umbrella categories of Craig Massey. Someone has described fear as a small trickle of doubt that flows through the mind until it wears a channel into which all of your thoughts are drained. Tiny fears, almost unperceived.

meaning of the psalm. For instance, in Psalm 34, if you will look right under the title, right under the word 34, you will notice in most of our Bibles they have this inscription: a psalm of David when he pretended madness before Abimelech, who drove him away and he departed. Now that's put there to help us understand the scenario in which David found himself when he wrote the words we're about to study. The psalmist, we are told, was in a situation, a particular situation. And we can go back to 1 Samuel chapters 21 and 22 and the surrounding chapters, and we can recover that moment in David's life. Once we do that, Psalm 34 takes on a whole new meaning. Now we understand what David was going through. We understand his fear when he wrote these words. Now, for many of you, this will be an unnecessary review, but for all of us, so that we can be on the same page, let me take you back and set the stage for why this psalm was written. As many of you know, when King David was just a boy, a teenager, King Saul was the most powerful man in his nation. When the nation of Israel was challenged by the Philistines to send out a warrior to fight against Goliath, no one, including King Saul, volunteered for that assignment. You see, Goliath was somewhere between 9'6" and 10 feet tall, who championed the Philistine army. He had challenged the Israelites to send out their best warrior, and they would have it out once and for all. This was going to be a war of economy. One man against another. Whoever wins, the whole war is over. If Goliath won, the Israelites would be their servants. And if the warrior of Israel won, the Philistines would serve the Israelites. Now, unfortunately, Israel couldn't find a candidate for this role. No one wanted to volunteer for the opportunity to be a hero. None of the soldiers of the Israeli army stepped up. And even King Saul, who we now know from reading behind the scenes, was one of the tallest men of Israel. Even King Saul wanted nothing to do with it. So on a particular day, as you remember, David shows up at the front bringing some food from home to give to his soldier brothers. And he walks in on the discussion about why nobody's going to go out and fight Goliath. This has to be one of the funniest moments in Jewish history. When diminutive David walks in and volunteers to go out and meet the giant, I was watching one of the early morning news shows. They had on the Guinness World Records tallest man in the world, and he was 8 foot something. When he stood up, he just kept standing up. I mean, he was huge. Goliath was a foot taller than him. I couldn't get over just thinking about that. And you can't blame them. I mean, don't be too hard on the Israelites. Don't even be too hard on Saul. Who wants to sign up to die today? That's pretty much what it was like. But David walks in his innocent bravery, with his little bag full of food for his brothers, and he says, "I'll do it." They try to talk him out of it, but he won't have it, and so they decide if he's going to go out and fight the giant, he better put on Saul's armor. Second funniest moment in Jewish history. Saul was probably 6'5", David was probably 5'2". Saul was 240, David was 130. And it didn't take him long to figure out that Saul's armor was not going to be an asset. So in essence, David walks out to meet the giant with nothing other than 5 stones, a slingshot, and the promise of Almighty God. And you know the story. 1 stone and Goliath was defeated. David comes back into camp carrying his head, and he becomes the instant folk hero of the entire nation. So far, so good. But the women of Israel get involved in the celebration. And according to 1 Samuel 18:7, the women sang a song as they danced and said, "Saul has slain his thousands and David his 10,000s." And verse 8 of the same chapter says, "And Saul was very angry, and the song displeased him greatly." They have ascribed to David 10,000s, and to me they have ascribed only thousands.
What more can David have but the kingdom? And here's the

0: key. So Saul eyed David from that day forward. He wasn't admiring him. He eyed him. That means he watched him for the opportunity to take him out. The hatred that Saul had for David out of the jealousy, instead of acknowledging him, was so strong that Saul determined the only way he could survive was to kill David. For the next several years, David lived on the run, always looking over at his shoulder, always moving his family from this place to that place, never being able to relax and feel safe because around the next corner might be one of Saul's archers, one of his executioners. Finally, after living like this for many months, David did a foolish thing. Up until this time, he had walked in obedience. Even though he was running from Saul, he felt like God was with him. And you read that part of the Old Testament, you see that David had a lot of experiences, but God was always a part of it. But one day, David got up and decided to take things into his own hands. And before you look at me like, why would he do that? We've all been there and done that, haven't we? Someone has said that fatigue makes cowards of us all. David was tired, and at this particular point, he makes this bad decision. He takes things into his own hands, and here's what he did. He decided that if he was going to get any rest from the pursuing Saul and his army, the only place he would be safe would be in the camp of Israel's enemies. So David goes to the Philistines and tries to hide out on the other side. Now, he chooses as his place of hiding a city by the name of Gath. Here is the beginning of the stupidity that often is a part of our lives when we get out of fellowship with God. When we get out of fellowship with God, we can do some really stupid things. David decides to go to Gath and hang out. Does Gath register with anyone? Gath was the hometown of Goliath. It's where he grew up. On the way to Gath, David's hungry and he stops in a little village, the village of Nob, in order to get some food. And while he is there, he asks them if they have any weapons, because he doesn't have any weapons. And they said, yeah, we only have one weapon. The high priest told him that the only weapon he knew about was the sword of Goliath, which had been kept as a trophy of David's victory. And David took Goliath's sword and headed for Gath. You talk about a death wish. And it didn't take very long for the citizens of Gath to figure out who was in their midst. They put two and two together and they realized that the man who had slain their giant was right there in their midst. Here's what the record says in 1 Samuel 21. And the servants of Achish said to him, "Is this not David, the king of the land? Did they not sing of him to one another in dances, saying, 'Saul has slain his thousands and David his 10,000s?'" Quite interesting. The hit parade in Israel had made it to Philistia. How about that? Now, David took these words to heart. I think that's one of the understatements of the Bible. If you were David, wouldn't you have taken those words to heart? Is this not David? And he was very much afraid of Achish, the king of Gath. So David changed his behavior before them, pretended madness in their hands, scratched on the door of the gate, and let his saliva fall down on his beard. And Achish said to his servants, "Look, you see the man is insane. Why have you brought him to me? Have I need of madmen that you have brought this fellow to play the madman in my presence? Shall this fellow actually come into my house?" So David departed from there and escaped to the cave of Adullam. So when his brothers and all his father's house heard it, they went down there to him. Now go back to Psalm 34 and let's read that inscription again. A psalm of David when he pretended madness before Abimelech, who drove him away and he departed. This psalm was written by David right after this experience. And by the way, don't be confused by the interchange of the terms Abimelech and Achish. Abimelech is a term which is like the term Pharaoh. So Achish was the Abimelech of Philistia. He was the Pharaoh, and those two words are not in conflict with each other. Now, it's not hard to imagine how frightening it must have been for David when he realized that he was surrounded by the Philistines who hated him. In his mind, he thought he was dead. You talk about fear. Now he has escaped through acting like he had gone out of his mind. And he runs to this cave called the Cave of Adullam. And there, for at least a while, he is alone before his family and his brothers join him. He's tired of living out of a suitcase. He'd been anointed king, and he hadn't had one single day of actually being king yet. 15 years transpired from his first anointing until he became king. He's frustrated, he's discouraged, and fearful. And out of that experience, he produces the words of Psalm 34. I wish I could teach every word of this psalm, because every word is important. But since we're talking about fear today, let me just touch on the principles that deal with that subject. What does David do at this moment in his life that I can do, that you can do, when we're tempted to be afraid? Well, the first thing he does is almost counterintuitive. It almost is a disconnect. When we are afraid, we can offer up our praise to God, verses 1 through 3. I will bless the Lord at all times. His praise shall continually be in my mouth. My soul shall make its boast in the Lord. The humble shall hear of it and be glad. Oh, magnify the Lord with me, and let us exalt his name together. Many of the great praise songs that we sing are right out of this psalm. You know this one? I will bless the Lord at all times. I will bless the Lord at all times. His praise shall continually be in my mouth. Right out of the scripture. That's why we love to sing it. Well, David walks into this cave, and he begins to sing praise to God. He moves from the pain of his life to the praise of his lips. And if you underline your Bible, you will notice that there are five different phrases here to describe his first response to fear. I will bless the Lord at all times. His praise shall continually be in my mouth. My soul boasts in the Lord. Oh, magnify the Lord and exalt his name together. David says he will bless the Lord at all times, and his praise will be continually in his mouth. Now, how many of you know it's easy to sing a song in the day of prosperity? It's a totally different thing to sing a song in the night of adversity. But David will sing his song in the night of adversity. And notice it says, and his song will be in his mouth. He sings out loud. Not just a song in his heart, that's okay. David sings his song out loud. He's singing his song out loud to God. I wonder what that sounded like in the cave. Did you ever sing in a cave? Whoa. Good or bad, you hear yourself. So the Bible says he recovers from this moment of terror and fear. His heart is still pounding. He's still realizing that he's escaped by the skin of his teeth, that he should be dead. And out of his love for the Lord, out of the fear of his heart, he begins to sing praise to God. You know, it's a courageous thing to sing praise to the Lord when we don't feel like it. Mostly when we're afraid, we don't feel like singing to the Lord. To begin to lift up his name when we are cast down. But the courage of obedience at this point may be the most important principle I have ever learned about dealing with the difficult moods and modes of life. Sometimes we have to do what we do out of obedience and watch how the Lord takes that and turns everything around for us. Sometimes we have to say, Lord, I'm going to worship you today, and I do not feel like worshiping you, but here I go. One of the reasons we are so blessed in this generation is that we can carry worship and the means of worship around with us wherever we go, in our CDs, in our cars, in our phones. We're never away from the opportunity to plug in to some worship song that we know that honors the Lord and begin to lift up his name in praise. My suggestion to you in your fearful moments, when your anxiety starts to reach its fingers out and clutch at your heart, find some praise music that has meant something to you in the past, something that you know well, and just begin to sing it. Whether you're a good singer or not, lift your voice up in joyful praise to the Lord. Sing along with the singers on the CD. Praise the name of God.
1: 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Amen. 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

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I guess I'm the only one that got this testimony. 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

0: Can I ask y'all one question? 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
1: He saw the best.
0: I can't get no help up in here, because there are some folk in here that people have wrote you off, said you would never amount to anything, said that you would never end up being anywhere. But Myron, tell him one more time, what did he see?
1: He saw the best.
0: When mama said you would never be nothing,

0: 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I am his. It doesn't matter what I did, for he only sees me for who I am. Oh, oh,
1: oh. 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
0: from Psalm 16:7. I will bless the Lord who has given me counsel. 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
1: Psalm 34, verse 8. The Word of God says, "Taste and see that the Lord is good. Blessed is the man who takes refuge in Him." 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

0: Psalm 34, verse 8. The Word of God says, "Taste and see that the Lord is good. Blessed is the man who takes refuge in Him." 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
1: From James 5, 19 and 20. 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

0: You think of an occupation where someone's working for God, you might think of missionaries or pastors, but you might not think of
1: truck drivers, stockbrokers, airline pilots, construction workers, taxi drivers, website designers.
0: Probably those so-called secular jobs don't remind you of ministry, but you might need to expand your horizons a bit. It's one of those concepts in the Bible most people don't know about. Our work is an important tool for God to shape our lives. Colossians chapter 3 in the Bible says that whatever we do, we should do it heartily. That means with a good attitude. We should work not like we're working for men, but just as if we're working for God. The verse then says something profound. From the Lord, you will receive a reward. That's right. God is going to someday give you an eternal reward based on the quality of your work on the job.
2: And you thought those pastors and missionaries were the only ones racking up big rewards in heaven.
0: Nope, you can do that in your job every day. 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

0: happy person is no accident. According to researchers at the University of California, Davis, there are four consistent habits that most happy people have in common. Here are those four habits of highly happy people.
1: Happy people tend to be more thankful.
0: In one research study of people who kept journals, those who wrote more on what they were thankful for tended to be more optimistic about the upcoming week than those who did more complaining in their journals.
1: Happy people reach out more to others.
0: They tend to be the ones who volunteered at homeless shelters, mentored a disadvantaged child, or participated in a community project.
1: Happy people like to bond.
0: They were more likely to be a part of a group or community of others, in church, for example.
1: Happier people were more likely to be more spiritual.
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1: Be more thankful, reach out to others, spend more time in community with others, and get more in touch with God.
0: Give it a try. According to research, you'll be a much happier person. 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Some call it the stress test.
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The Bible says in Romans chapter 8, "In the same way, the Spirit helps us in our weakness. We do not know what we ought to pray for, but the Spirit himself intercedes for us with groans that words cannot express. And he who searches our hearts knows the mind of the Spirit, because the Spirit intercedes for the saints in accordance with God's will." We have the songs that help you rely on the power of God when you feel weak and overpowered by the circumstances of life. 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

0: happy person is no accident. According to researchers at the University of California, Davis, there are four consistent habits that most happy people have in common. Here are those four habits of highly happy people.
1: Happy people tend to be more thankful.
0: In one research study of people who kept journals, those who wrote more on what they were thankful for tended to be more optimistic about the upcoming week than those who did more complaining in their journals.
1: Happy people reach out more to others.
0: They tend to be the ones who volunteered at homeless shelters, mentored a disadvantaged child, or participated in a community project.
1: Happy people like to bond.
0: They were more likely to be a part of a group or community of others, in church, for example.
1: Happier people were more likely to be more spiritual.
0: This study and others have shown a distinctive link between spirituality and happiness. 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
1: Be more thankful, reach out to others, spend more time in community with others, and get more in touch with God.
0: Give it a try. According to research, you'll be a much happier person.
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when they say, where is your God? Show them your life. Say, where is that God you serve? Show them the proof of his intimacy, of his love, of his grace bestowed upon you. Can I hear a shout tonight? 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Tell them he's real. Tell them he's real. 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You are not dreaming. You are not dreaming. 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

0: My Worship 103.3. Being a happy person is no accident. According to researchers at the University of California, Davis, there are four consistent habits that most happy people have in common. Here are those four habits of highly happy people.
1: Happy people tend to be more thankful.
0: In one research study of people who kept journals, those who wrote more on what they were thankful for tended to be more optimistic about the upcoming week than those who did more complaining in their journals.
1: Happy people reach out more to others.
0: They tend to be the ones who volunteered at homeless shelters, mentored a disadvantaged child, or participated in a community project.
1: Happy people like to bond.
0: They were more likely to be a part of a group or community of others, in church, for example.
1: Happier people were more likely to be more spiritual.
0: This study and others have shown a distinctive link between spirituality and happiness. All four of these traits of happy people are also traits that parallel the most important lessons in the Bible.
1: Be more thankful, reach out to others, spend more time in community with others, and get more in touch with God.
0: Give it a try. According to research, you'll be a much happier person. 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I mean

Psalm 34, verse 8. The Word of God says, "Taste and see that the Lord is good. Blessed is the man who takes refuge in Him." We're My Worship 103.3.

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0: Think of an occupation where someone's working for God. You might think of missionaries or pastors, but you might not think of
1: truck drivers, stockbrokers, airline pilots, construction workers, taxi drivers, website designers.
0: Probably those so-called secular jobs don't remind you of ministry, but you might need to expand your horizons a bit. It's one of those concepts in the Bible most people don't know about. Our work is an important tool for God to shape our lives. Colossians chapter 3 in the Bible says that whatever we do, we should do it heartily. That means with a good attitude. We should work not like we're working for men, but just as if we're working for God. The verse then says something profound. From the Lord, you will receive a reward. That's right. God is going to someday give you an eternal reward based on the quality of your work on the job. And you thought those pastors and missionaries were the only ones racking up big rewards in heaven. Nope, you can do that in your job every day. So no matter what your occupation, your job is a big deal to God. A message from My Worship 103.3.
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0: want to tell you that before you try to make things right with people, you must make things right with God. One of the classic mistakes people make who have abused, who have hurt, who have mistreated others, is you try to reconcile with them as if they are the key. And God's plan is, no, you get right with me, and then let me lead you in the process from here.
1: 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Wherever you are, however you may be listening, thanks for making this part of your day. In Psalm 51, King David says to God, "It's against you and you alone that I have sinned." He knew that in order for him to make amends with the people he had hurt, he first had to get right with God. Jacob learned that same lesson during his years in the house of Laban, a 20-year period in which he suffered the consequences of his earlier mistakes. His story continues today. I hope you'll stop by PastorPaul.net when you get a chance. That's where you can listen to any recent message on demand, including today's. 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
0: We are told that for 20 years, Jacob couldn't go home for fear of his brother killing him. During that 20 years, he married Leah, he married Rachel, and he had 12 kids. And finally, he gets to the place where he says, you know what? I wonder when this is going to end. And God speaks to him. I'm telling you, God's love for you is greater than you think it is. In Genesis chapter 31, you find the end of this 20-year period where God now speaks up and says to him, it's time for you to go home. It's time for you to return. He says, God speaks to him in verse 3 and says, go back to the land of your fathers and to your relatives, and I will be with you there. Now, here's where some of us are right now in our lives. You are very in touch with how messed up things are, how many mistakes you've made, and what grave consequences have come into your life as a result of those. What you now have to know is that you have not created such a mess that God can't straighten it out. And so it begins with a word from God. I applaud you for listening to this message, because all good movement in your life starts with a word from God. When you put yourself in the place where you can hear a word from, if you can just get a word from God, you got hope in your life. Listen, don't turn to some wise person. Don't turn to some self-help book. When you have made a royal mess of your life, it's time to get a word from God. And in chapter 31, God speaks up and says, Jacob, all right, I'm ready. You've had 20 years of consequences of your mess, and now I'm ready. He says, I want you to get up and get ready to go home. And they go through another set of changes because Laban's not through being tricky. You know the story if you've ever read it. Laban says, oh, he's trying to leave now. My flocks are great and increased because of his work. I can't afford to give him up. So Laban said, listen, do me a favor. Just stay here with me. Work with me a little while longer. After a while, I'll let you go. And then he tried to get him to agree, which Jacob agreed to. He said, listen, I'm going to bless you with some of the cattle if you'll just stay here a while. And they designated certain cattle that would be Jacob's and what have you. But Laban tried to trick him by removing all the cattle that he would get. And he tried to force him to stay there. But these are two con men competing with each other. So Jacob said, oh, no, I know how to fix him. And read it when you get a chance. He set things up where the spotted and the speckled cattle, which were to be his, ended up being the ones that increased in number. And so ultimately, he still had a great flock and he's ready to go. Well, by the end of this 20-year period, he says, you know what? This man's not going to let me go on my own. I'm going to have to sneak out of here. And one day, Jacob, led by the Lord to go back home, got all of his cattle together, got his wives, all those youngins together. And they struck out without Laban knowing anything about it. Well, when Laban heard that they're leaving, he pursued them, eventually caught up with them and rebuked him and said, what are you doing? You're taking my grandchildren. I don't get to see anybody. But Jacob knew that he would be in trouble with Laban. But because he's being led by God now, God had that covered. The Lord spoke to Laban. Do you know God knows how to deal with your enemies? Some of you who are saying, I don't know the mess I made. I got some people really mad at me. I'm here to tell you, God knows how to deal with your enemies. You listen to what he told you to do, and you leave your enemies to him. Laban was on his way, and God spoke up to Laban and said, look, when you get there, don't touch him. He's tricky, but that's my tricky boy. I know you want to hurt him, but don't lay a hand on him. God backed Laban off of Jacob. Laban said, don't worry, I'm not going to do you any harm. He said, I would have, but God spoke to me. When I saw you, it was going to be a problem, but God spoke to me. And so they ended up making a covenant, cutting covenant between themselves. And the covenant was, I will never do you any harm if you promise to never do me any harm. They had to call a truce. Both of them had messed with each other, and they called a truce. And God allowed there to be peace between Jacob and Laban, because Jacob was now following the Lord's directives for his life. Now, what I love is when I read this story, it reminds me that God used these 20 years so that before Jacob went back home and tried to reconcile with his brother, he came to be in touch with his own stuff. I've got a word for somebody here. I want to tell you that before you try to make things right with people, you must make things right with God. One of the classic mistakes people make, who have abused, who have hurt, who have mistreated others, is you try to reconcile with them as if they're the key. What you got to understand is, when you're called according to divine purpose, you always take everything to the Lord. And God's plan is, no, you get right with me, and then let me lead you in the process from here. And so Jacob, God has used these 20 years down at Laban's house. He's used these 20 years to show Jacob himself. And some of us, the reason why we have run into some of the folks in our lives is because God's using those people as mirrors. And you know, he'll make you stay with folk longer until you finally stop seeing them for themselves and see them for what they can teach you about you. God said, I'm going to leave you down at Laban's until you realize you are Laban. Until you realize that you're as messed up as he is. Until you realize that you are utterly dependent upon me. And by the time this 20 years has elapsed, Jacob understands, you know what? I've wronged my brother. See, no doubt at first, all he's trying to do is get away with it. Do you know there's a difference between wanting to get away with it and wanting to get it right? Some folks don't want to get right. They just want to get away. Not you. People I know. They don't want to get right. They want to get away. Some folks, their only goal is to escape the consequence of their behavior. But God will put you in the crucible of trouble until you change and until you say, I don't want to get away. I want to get right. I'm tired of being tricky. I'm tired of being messed up. I'm tired of messing up other people's lives. I'm tired of hurting people. I'm tired of abusing. I'm tired of mistreating. I'm tired of this. God will wait until you are sick of yourself. And then he'll say, all right, now I'm ready to move. Jacob is at a place now where he realizes it's not Laban who's the problem. It's not Esau who was just weak and stupid and I could get over on him. It's me, Lord. I'm the one who needs help. It's me, Lord. I'm messed up. It's me, Lord. I can't do this without you. And so I love it when this thing moves over into the next chapter. When you get to chapter 32, you see Jacob on his way to meet his brother. And he has another encounter with God. And I love it. It's a very brief encounter. All it does, God sends an angel just to remind Jacob. Now, this process isn't about you trying to talk your brother into forgiving you. Let me lead the whole process. So he has an appearance of an angel. And he said, okay, God's with me. And then from there, he begins to send messengers. He said, okay, let me see what's going on down in the homeland. And he sends messengers down to where Esau lives. And the messengers say, your brother Jacob sent us to tell you that he's on his way and he's hoping to find favor in your eyes. Esau's response was, so now where is he? Hey, he's on his way. We're coming down such and such a road. All right, thank you. Hey, fellas. The Bible says when Esau found out that Jacob was on his way and where he was coming from, Esau got 400. I said it right. That's the way we said it growing up when you wanted to emphasize the point. 100, H-U-N-I-D. He got 400 of the men. And they said, that's all right, he doesn't have to come down here. We will meet him where he is. Esau is getting ready for a fight. Esau's got vengeance in his heart. He is.

0: 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After 20 years, Jacob made a decision to make amends with his brother Esau, but Esau had other plans. Now, let's get you back to the rest of today's Destined for Victory message, dying to get right.
1: So Jacob gets that word. The messenger comes back and says, we saw your brother. All right, well, you know, did you tell him that I want to reconcile? Yeah. But what did he say? Jacob, I think you're in trouble. And the Bible says, here's what you have to do with your distress. Look at the next few verses there in Genesis 32. The Bible says, in his distress, he cried out to the Lord. See, you can't want to just get over the crisis. You got to want to get right with God so that God can take you where he has destined you to be. And so he cries out to God. He says, Lord, please, I know I messed up. And I love the prayer. This is the kind of prayer this tricky boy would not have prayed 20 years before. But now he has seen himself. He knows how messed up he is. Look at this prayer. Oh, God of my father, Abraham, verse 9 of Genesis 32. God of my father, Isaac. Oh, Lord, who said to me, go back to your country and your relatives. He's reminding God, the only reason I'm going, Lord, is because you told me. You see that? The God who said to me, go back to your country and I'll make you prosper. He said, I'm unworthy of all the kindness and faithfulness you have shown your servant. I had only my staff when I crossed this Jordan, but now I've become two groups. He had broken his large company up into two groups, thinking if Esau kills one group, the other group can stay alive. He said, when I left here, all I had was a staff. Now I'm coming back with two groups. But he said, Lord, save me from the hand of my brother Esau, for I'm afraid he will come and attack me and also the mothers and their children. Then he reminds God as if God needs reminding. But you have said, I will surely make you prosper and will make your descendants like the sand of the sea, which cannot be counted. You know what? You can always count on the fact that God said, I will watch over my word to perform it. And God said about you that he has begun a good work in you and he will bring it to completion. And let me tell you something. I don't care what changes you're going through and what disobedience you've experienced and the consequences of it. When God helps you to see yourself and you are ready to get right with him, his word is still good. His promise is still good. And he promised Jacob that he was going to complete his purpose. And so Jacob prays, Lord, remember what you said now and save me from my brother. Well, that night they're getting ready for this encounter and he starts sending gifts. Read it when you get a chance. Jacob starts sending gifts ahead. See, I'm going to send gifts in waves. So one group of folk took some gifts. Then the next group took some gifts. Then the next group took some gifts. He said, I'm going to just try to shower my brother with gifts to let him know, listen, I'll be your servant. I'll do whatever it takes to reconcile with you. You will know that you're in the place where God wants you to be when you don't want to just end the trouble in your life. You want to get right and you're so willing to get right with God and with people until you will do whatever the will of God is. And he says, with regard to my brother, I'm willing to just do whatever it takes to gain his favor because I've wronged him. And so he sends these waves of gifts. And then he tells his family, you all go on across the stream here and I'll meet up with you. And that night he wrestles with an angel. Because God says to him, in effect, you're not ready to meet Esau until you meet me. And so they have a one-on-one wrestling match. And I love the fact that the angel of the Lord here represents you and I struggling with the worst of ourselves. Watch this. But we're struggling with it because we want to make sure God transforms us. And so when the angel, which was a test, gets ready to go back to heaven. He said, all right, it's been a good wrestling match, but come on, I got to go. Jacob holds on for dear life. I don't know what kind of hold he had that angel in. You seen some of us grew up watching wrestling. Some of those moves they'd put you in, have you on the mat, one leg up over here and the head over. He had him in some hold. He said, I will not let you go. Watch this. Until you bless me. Not until you save me from Esau.

0: This wrestling match is not about Esau. This one's about me. I prayed about Esau, but now I'm wrestling about me. What are you praying about and what are you wrestling about? Some of us are wrestling with what we ought to be praying for. Watch me. Some of us are wrestling with people trying to get them to forgive us. And right now their heart is not there. And you are wasting your time trying to make somebody forgive you who right now doesn't have forgiveness in their heart. You know what you have to do? Quit wrestling with them. There are some things you don't wrestle about, you pray about. You take those people and say, Lord, I know I did them wrong, and I would love for them to forgive me one day. But God, they're not hearing it. They don't even want to see me. They won't even read my email. They won't have a conversation with me. And I want to ask somebody in Jesus' name to leave those people alone that you are trying to force to reconcile with you. Because some things don't happen by force. You have to give God room to work. And you have to be so resolved that if some people never forgive you for what you've done, you have to be content to know God will forgive you. And so some of us wrestle with things we ought to pray about. You say, how do you know the difference? If you have tried to convince people that you've changed, that you're different, that you're sorry, and they're not hearing it, quit wrestling. Pray. Say, Lord, I'm putting them in your hands. And you leave the door open to reconcile. You tell them, listen, I can see you're not open to this right now, but if at any point God touches your heart and you're willing to talk to me, you know my number, you know where I am open. And you leave it there and you pray about it. But now here's the other thing. While some of us wrestle about things we ought to pray about, some of us are praying about things we ought to wrestle about. Don't just tell God how messed up you are. He already knows. The issue is, will you release your self-will into his hand so that he can transform you? And that's what he gave Jacob an opportunity to do. He said this angel was a test. And Jacob said, I will not let you go until I'm a changed man. You got to stay before God and say, Lord, I'm going to stay in your word until I'm a changed man. I'm going to stay in fellowship with you until I'm a changed man. I'm going to watch this, submit to the body of Christ until I have been changed into your image. And he wrestled until the angel gave him the blessing. Now, here's what I love. The angel didn't bless him before he crippled him. Bible says the angel smote him in the hip and it knocked something out of joint so that there would be a limp that always reminded Jacob that God has brought about change and you can never go back to what you used to be. So he smote him physically and then watch this. He changed his name. Jacob means trickster, supplanter, deceiver, con artist. The angel said, before I go back, I want to give you your new name. Your name is now Israel. You know what Israel means? It means prince with God. You were tricky, but now that you've wrestled this through, now that you've had your Gethsemane, now that you have released it, see, prayer is designed for you to be it's a means, but the end is the release. See, if you pray and hold on, you're not doing good. Don't tell folk you've changed because you're going to church now. Going to church doesn't change you. Going to church doesn't make you surrender to the will of God any more than going to McDonald's makes you a Happy Meal. Prayer's good, but only as you use it as a means to release your self-will. But when you have that breakthrough, God will change your very character. And he said, you're now a prince with God. Never go back to being tricky. You're now a prince with God. Never go back to your old ways of sin. God is doing a new thing in your life. I want to tell somebody, God is doing a new thing in your life too. And it is time for you to say yes to him, to his will. Surrender that stuff you've been trying to make happen. Give it so over to God until he permanently transforms your heart and your life and makes you the person he has destined you to be. And he wrestled until God won. I want to tell somebody, wrestle until God wins.
1: 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But first, our Executive Director, Alicia Greer, has a few words to share with you during this critical time in the ministry of Destined for Victory. Alicia?
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0: of an occupation where someone's working for God, you might think of missionaries or pastors, but you might not think of
1: truck drivers, stockbrokers, airline pilots, construction workers, taxi drivers, website designers.
0: Probably those so-called secular jobs don't remind you of ministry, but you might need to expand your horizons a bit. It's one of those concepts in the Bible most people don't know about. Our work is an important tool for God to shape our lives. Colossians chapter 3 in the Bible says that whatever we do, we should do it heartily. That means with a good attitude. We should work not like we're working for men, but just as if we're working for God. The verse then says something profound. From the Lord, you will receive a reward. That's right. God is going to someday give you an eternal reward based on the quality of your work on the job.
2: And you thought those pastors and missionaries were the only ones racking up big rewards in heaven.
0: Nope, you can do that in your job every day. So no matter what your occupation, your job is a big deal to God. A message from My Worship 103.3. 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

0: Greetings, friends, and welcome to another Great Truth of the Bible radio broadcast, where we empower lives one truth at a time. My, I am so happy that you are able to join us today for another wonderful broadcast. Let me remind you, beloved friend, that our great God is a wonderful God. Hallelujah. We magnify his matchless name. We thank him. Let's just pray. Father, we give you praise. We magnify you. We honor you. We thank you today for your blessing that you have bestowed upon us. Glory to God. Your word says that we are blessed, those of us who know you. We are blessed with spiritual blessings in heavenly places in Christ Jesus. And we thank you, Daddy God. Glory to God. Because it is through the blood of Jesus, his finished work on Calvary, that we are able to even come before you today. I thank you, Daddy God, that we are now able to come boldly before your throne. And that is because Jesus, hallelujah, took our place. He came down here on earth. He died. Glory to God. He bridged that gap. And we thank you today. Hallelujah. We pray, Daddy God, that you will take control on the tech for our listeners. Every one of them, meet them at the point of their need at this time. I pray that something will be said today, Daddy God, that will allow them to see themselves in the mirror of your word. Something will be said today, Father, in the name of Jesus, that will bring them face to face with reality. Something will be said today, glory to God, that will help them to be able, Daddy God, to see themselves, to change their lives, to trust you as Lord and personal Savior. Thank you for doing it. Have your own way. In Jesus' mighty name we have prayed. Amen. And amen. Glory to God. Hallelujah, beloved. Here at Great Truth of the Bible, we love taking you deep into the Word. This is the platform where together we seek to understand God's Word with clarity, with faithfulness and reverence, beloved friend. Our current series is entitled The Last Days, Truth Beyond the Noise. And the subtitle is Understanding the Last Days from a Biblical Perspective. And beloved friend, throughout this study, our desire has been to move beyond speculation, to move beyond sensationalism, beloved friend, to go past human opinion and instead allow the scriptures themselves to define what the last days truly mean. And one of the greatest safeguards in studying biblical prophecy, beloved friend, is allowing the Bible to interpret itself. Rather than beginning with current events or popular theories, beloved friend, we have traced the unfolding of God's redemptive plan from the Old Testament to the New. And as we do so, we discover that the last days are not merely about the closing moments of history, but they are about the unfolding of God's eternal purpose through Jesus Christ. Beloved friend, in our previous study, we examined what we call the reality of the already. We discovered, beloved friend, that with the coming of Christ, God's redemptive plan entered a decisive new stage. Four great realities stand at the heart of this truth, beloved friend. And we looked at all four of them. First, the kingdom of God was inaugurated. Beloved friend, Jesus Christ announced that time is fulfilled and the kingdom of God is at hand. The king has come, beloved friend. He has come. And wherever the king was present, beloved friend, the kingdom was also present. Secondly, the promises of the prophets began to find their fulfillment. That was the second thing that we looked at, beloved friend, and we established that truth. You see, what Jeremiah, what Ezekiel, what Isaiah, Daniel, Joel, and the other prophets, beloved friend, what they had anticipated for generations began to unfold through the life, ministry, death, and resurrection of Jesus Christ, through the exaltation of Jesus Christ, beloved friend. Thirdly, We saw that the Holy Spirit was poured out upon all flesh. On the day of Pentecost, beloved friend, Peter declared, this is what was spoken by the prophet Joel. The promised outpouring of the Spirit had begun, beloved. Back in the inauguration of the age, the prophets had long anticipated, beloved. And fourthly, the redemptive work of God was accomplished through the cross and resurrection. Beloved friend, at Calvary, Christ bore our sins. Are you listening to me, somebody? He secured our reconciliation. He triumphed over death through his glorious resurrection. Beloved friend, resurrection was no longer merely promised. It had been accomplished through our Lord Jesus Christ. Those are not future hopes, beloved friend. They are not something waiting to become reality. They are present realities secured through Christ. That is why we called our last study the reality of the already. But beloved friend, the New Testament does not stop with already. It also points us toward a future fulfillment of God's redemptive purposes, beloved friend. In other words, while Christ has truly inaugurated the kingdom, are you listening to me, somebody? While he has already done everything that he could, beloved friend, he has not yet brought it to its final and perfect consummation. The work has begun, yes, beloved friend. The victory has been won. I can understand the promise are being fulfilled. Yet, beloved friend, the fullness of all that God has promised still lies ahead. This brings us to the second side of this great biblical truth, beloved friend. And that is the expectation of the not yet. Glory to God. Beloved friend, Scripture consistently points us beyond the present experience of redemption to a future consummation that God Himself has promised. Although the kingdom has truly entered history through Jesus Christ, beloved, it has not yet been manifested in all of its fullness. Beloved friend, we are living in the period between inauguration and consummation, between what Christ has already accomplished through his first coming and what he will complete at the glorious return, beloved friend. Because of this, there are still glorious realities toward which we believers look with joyful expectation. I don't know if you are understanding me here, beloved friend, but what exactly do we mean when we speak about the not yet? And that's what I really want us to understand. We are not suggesting, beloved friend, that Christ's work was somehow incomplete. No, beloved friend, we are not implying that his sacrifice on the cross was insufficient. No, beloved friend, when Jesus declared, "It is finished," he meant exactly what he said. Are you listening to me, somebody? Glory to God. The work necessary for redemption was fully accomplished, beloved friend. Nothing can be added to the finished work of Jesus Christ. Are you listening to me, somebody? But the question is, what is still ahead? What? What's in the future? What remains, beloved friend, is not the accomplishment of redemption, but the consummation of redemption. There is an important difference between those two ideas, beloved friend. You see, Christ has accomplished redemption through his first coming. Now, what do we mean by accomplished? This is something I want us to understand. When we speak of the accomplishment of redemption, we are referring to the complete work of Jesus Christ through his incarnation, his sinless life, the sacrificial death upon the cross, and victorious resurrection from the dead, beloved friend. Everything necessary to ensure and secure humanity's redemption has been fully achieved. Are you listening to me, somebody? The price for sin has been paid. The demands of divine justice have been satisfied, beloved friend. Reconciliation between God and humanity has been secure. Are you listening to me, somebody? The power of sin has been broken. The victory over Satan has been won. Nothing remains to be added to the work of Jesus Christ, beloved friend. It's complete. Finito. And that is why, hanging upon the cross, Jesus declared, "It is finished." Glory to God. It is finished. Completed. It's done. The work that I came to do, it's done. Father, I have fully represented you. I have taken my responsibility seriously, and it is done. It's finished. Glory to God. Those words were not words of a man who had failed, beloved friend. Nor were they the words of one whose mission remained incomplete. Are you listening to me, somebody? They were the triumphant declaration that the work the Father had given him to accomplish had been completed perfectly. Glory to God. Beloved friend, because of Christ's accomplished work of redemption, glory to God, I can hear the Apostle Paul saying, "I have fought a good fight." Hallelujah. I have finished the race. Glory to God. I have kept the faith. And he says, henceforth, there's laid up for me a crown of righteousness. Paul could be bold, beloved friend, because Christ accomplished the work of redemption. Are you listening to me, somebody? The Apostle Peter and all the other apostles, they could say, "We are witnesses of these things." Glory to God. They saw what Christ did. They were there. They saw the crucifixion. Glory to God. They were part of that celebration after the resurrection, beloved friend. Glory to God. It is because Christ accomplished the work of redemption, beloved friend. Follow me, somebody. The coward-looking disciples, they were emboldened after the resurrection. It is because, beloved friend, of the finished work on Calvary. It was because the work of redemption had been accomplished, beloved friend. You and I can overcome sin and live victoriously, beloved friend. It's because the work of redemption has been accomplished. Are you listening to me, somebody? Glory to God. Oh, hallelujah. Beloved friend, you and I have a hope beyond that grave. Glory to God. It is because the work of redemption has been accomplished, beloved friend. Paul could boldly say to the Thessalonians, "We would not have you to be ignorant concerning them which sleep." Glory to God. You know why, beloved friend? Because he said, glory to God, "The dead in Christ will rise first." It is because, beloved friend, of the accomplished work of redemption. This is the accomplishment of redemption. It is finished. Hallelujah. It is finished. But beloved friend, the New Testament also speaks of something else. It speaks of the consummation of God's redemptive plan. Now, we spoke of accomplishment, but what's consummation? The word itself speaks of the bringing of something to its complete, final, and glorious fulfillment, beloved friend. It describes the point at which God's redemptive plan reaches its intended goal. In other words, beloved friend, while redemption has already been secured through Christ, the full manifestation of everything that redemption includes still lies ahead. God is not adding to Christ's finished work. He is bringing that finished work to its appointed completion. When we looked at the two Hebrew words in the Old Testament, beloved friend, akarit, hayamim, These words that translate the last days or latter days in the Old Testament, beloved friend, we understood that they meant bringing something to its accomplished or its final completion, consummation, not just an end of a story, but, beloved friend, something that is completed, fulfilled. And beloved friend, the two equivalent words in the New Testament, hermerize, eschatize, is the same thing. Last days, the end, glory to God, accomplishment, fulfillment, completion, consummation. Beloved friend, the consummation of redemption will be revealed when God's redemptive purpose reach their glorious fulfillment according to his perfect plan, beloved friend. That is the biblical meaning of the not yet. Glory to God. Now, beloved friend, listen to me. If this understanding is correct, if redemption, beloved friend, has truly been accomplished, yet God's redemptive purpose is still moving towards its glorious consummation, then we should expect the apostles to teach exactly that, beloved friend. And they do. They do, beloved friend. No New Testament writer explains this tension more beautifully than the apostle Paul. Again and again, beloved friend, Paul speaks of believers as people who already possess the blessing of redemption, while at the same time eagerly awaiting their complete fulfillment. In other words, Paul teaches both the already and the not yet. Listen carefully, beloved friend, to how he describes this glorious tension in Romans chapter 8 and verse 19. He says, "For the earnest expectation of the creation eagerly waits the revealing of the sons of God." Beloved friend, when I read this text, it does something to me, especially the Greek word for earnest expectation. And maybe next week we will look at that. We will break it down. We will go into it, beloved friend. But Paul is here saying, for the earnest expectation, listen to that, of the creation. Expectation is something, beloved friend, that you are looking forward to. And Paul is saying that we are looking forward, or the creation is eagerly awaiting for the revealing of the sons of God. This is important. And as I say, beloved friend, I do not want to go ahead of myself. We will break down that verse in its entirety in our next broadcast. But meanwhile, I want you to think about those words, beloved friend. Paul says creation is waiting. Not humanity alone. Not the church alone. Creation itself, beloved friend. The mountains, the rivers, the seas, the forests, the heavens. The entire created order is waiting. Waiting for what? Waiting for the full manifestation of what Christ has already secured, beloved friend. You heard me right, beloved friend. Waiting for the full manifestation of what Christ has already secured. And we may be asking, why? Because when Adam sinned, listen to me, the effect of a sin reached far beyond humanity, beloved friend. Creation itself came under the curse. But just as creation shared in the consequences of humanity's fall, beloved friend, it will also one day, glory to God, in the glorious freedom that Christ has secured through his redemptive work, beloved friend. Paul is telling us that redemption is so vast, so comprehensive, so powerful, that its final effects will one day reach the whole created order. Glory to God. Creation is waiting. Now let's see what verse 23 is saying, beloved friend. Because Paul does not stop here. Not only does creation wait, but believers wait. You and I, those of us who know Jesus. Listen to verse 23. It says, "And not only they, but ourselves also, which have the first fruits." Listen to what Paul is saying. We have the first fruits of the Spirit. Even we ourselves, grown within ourselves, waiting. Waiting for the adoption, to wit, the redemption of our body. Paul is using a language that I do not know if you understand. Paul says we have, and yet we wait. Glory to God. Are you realizing? But we ourselves, which have the first fruit of the Spirit, and later on he's saying, we are waiting for the adoption. We already possess the first fruit of the Spirit, beloved friend. Yet, we still wait. We wait the redemption of our bodies. What a remarkable picture, beloved friend. The Spirit is already ours. Listen to me, somebody. Salvation is already ours. Forgiveness is already ours. Justification is already yours and mine. We are already adopted, beloved friend. Yet there remains a glorious dimension of God's redemptive plan still in the future, beloved friend. Beloved friend, that is the not yet. Glory to God. Redemption has been accomplished in Christ. Its blessing has already been experienced. Its final glory is still being anticipated. I'm not sure if you get that. Paul expresses the same truth in another way when he writes, this time in 1 Corinthians chapter 13 and verse 12, "For now we see through a glass, darkly, but then face to face. For now we see through a glass, darkly." In other words, it's not fully revealed yet. We are there. We are looking through the glass. But it's not clear. You know why? Because it's not fully revealed. But I like the last part of that verse that says, "But then face to face, waiting for the day of consummation." Glory to God. Even our knowledge of God, wonderful as it is, beloved friend, is still incomplete. It is still incomplete. Moses walked with God for years, and he still desires to see God's face. Glory to God. Still couldn't comprehend God, couldn't understand God. Beloved friend, one day we shall know him in a way we have not known him before. Once again, the already and the not yet. Glory to God. Hallelujah. The already and the not yet. Glory to God. As we bring today's study to a close, beloved friend, let us pause and reflect on the wonderful truths that God's word has unfolded before us. The Bible presents a glorious balance, beloved friend. On one hand, we rejoice in what Christ has already accomplished through his life, his death, his resurrection. Redemption has been secured, beloved friend. It has been. Sin has been judged. The victory has been won. Glory to God. The kingdom has been inaugurated. Beloved friend, the Holy Spirit has been given. We saw all these. These are not distinct hope anymore. They are present realities established through our Lord Jesus Christ. Yet, beloved friend, the scriptures also remind us that God's redemptive plan is still moving towards its appointed completion. We are living between Christ's first coming and his glorious return. We stand, beloved friend, between accomplishment and consummation, between fulfillment begun and fulfillment completed. This is not a contradiction within God's plan, beloved friend. It is the beautiful unfolding of, how would I say it, his eternal purposes according to his perfect wisdom and timing. As believers, we are therefore called to live with confidence and expectation. Confidence, beloved friend, because Christ's finished work is our unshakable foundation. Expectation, because the God who fulfilled his promises in Christ's first coming will surely fulfill every promise that remains. Isn't that wonderful? Our hope does not rest upon human speculation or the headlines of our day, beloved. Before we meet again, I encourage you to spend time reading Romans 8:19-25 and 1 John 3:2 prayerfully and thoughtfully. Because in our next study, we will discover how these remarkable passages beautifully illuminate the not yet. I believe this next lesson will deepen your understanding of God's redemptive plan, and it will strengthen your hope in the promises that still lie ahead, beloved friend. Hallelujah. I believe so. Until then, may your heart remain anchored in Christ. May your mind be established in His truth and your eyes fixed upon the blessing and the blessed hope of His glorious appearing. Let us pray. Our gracious Heavenly Father, we thank you for the truth of your word. Thank you, Daddy God, for the finished work of our Lord Jesus Christ and for the salvation that has been secured through His death and resurrection. Thank you, Father, that our faith rests upon the redemption that has been fully accomplished and the future that is safely held in your sovereign hands. Thank you, Daddy God. Lord, teach us, Daddy God, to live with unwavering confidence in what you have already done and with joyful expectation for all that you have yet promised to bring to completion, Father. Guard our hearts from fear. Guard us from confusion, from destruction, Father. Help us to remain faithful, Daddy God, to remain discerning, to remain steadfast as we await the glorious fulfillment of your redemptive plan, Father. Daddy God, may our lives bear witness to the hope we have in Christ, and may your Holy Spirit continue to lead us into all truths as we study your word together. We ask these things in the precious and victorious name of our Lord and Savior, Jesus Christ. Amen. Beloved friend, this is the entire truth beyond the noise. Join us next time.
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0: 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And that's what this is coming to you today.
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1: From James 5, 19 and 20. Brethren, if anyone among you wanders from the truth and someone turns him back, let him know that he who turns a sinner from the error of his way will save a soul from death and cover a multitude of sins. My Worship 103.3. Being a happy person is no accident. According to researchers at the University of California, Davis, there are four consistent habits that most happy people have in common. Here are those four habits of highly happy people.
2: Happy people tend to be more thankful.
1: In one research study of people who kept journals, those who wrote more on what they were thankful for tended to be more optimistic about the upcoming week than those who did more complaining in their journals.
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2: Be more thankful, reach out to others, spend more time in community with others, and get more in touch with God.
1: Give it a try. According to research, you'll be a much happier person.
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0: You think of an occupation where someone's working for God. You might think of missionaries or pastors, but you might not think of
1: truck drivers, stockbrokers, airline pilots, construction workers, taxi drivers, website designers.
0: Probably those so-called secular jobs don't remind you of ministry, but you might need to expand your horizons a bit. It's one of those concepts in the Bible most people don't know about. Our work is an important tool for God to shape our lives. Colossians chapter 3 in the Bible says that whatever we do, we should do it heartily. That means with a good attitude. We should work not like we're working for men, but just as if we're working for God. The verse then says something profound. From the Lord, you will receive a reward. That's right. God is going to someday give you an eternal reward based on the quality of your work on the job. And you thought those pastors and missionaries were the only ones racking up big rewards in heaven. Nope, you can do that in your job every day. So no matter what your occupation, your job is a big deal to God.
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The Bible says in Romans chapter 8, "In the same way, the Spirit helps us in our weakness. We do not know what we ought to pray for, but the Spirit Himself intercedes for us with groans that words cannot express. And He who searches our hearts knows the mind of the Spirit, because the Spirit intercedes for the saints in accordance with God's will." We have the songs that help you rely on the power of God when you feel weak and overpowered by the circumstances of life. 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

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We hear things, preachers, and things all around the world. But we want to hear you. We want to hear you. 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
6: That there will be people who are naturally opposed to the gospel message, and they will see your life of character, and this could lead to a change in their perspective and even bring them to a point of wanting to know more about Jesus.
7: You can boil the book of Ruth down to a simple love story, boy meets girl, end of story, but don't be fooled. There is so much more going on than simply Boaz and Ruth meeting and marrying. Ruth was a foreigner and a widow, the type of person who would have been ignored at best or victimized at worst. But in today's Word Alive, we'll see that against all odds, Ruth's character as a hard-working, loyal woman shone forth for all to see. Hello and welcome back to the program. This is the fourth session in our series called Redeemed, looking at the Book of Ruth. If you've missed any of the programs so far, you can go to our website gnba.net. But right now, Tom Ward is going to focus on chapter 2 again, and we're going to focus today on Ruth's loyalty, work ethic, reputation, and trust. So here he is now.
6: Last week we looked at Boaz, and that message was aimed primarily at men. And this week, it's the turn of Ruth for the women. But if you're a man listening, don't worry. Ruth's characteristics are ones that both men and women should really emulate. Over the next 25 minutes or so, I want us to focus in on Ruth's loyalty, work ethic, reputation, and trust. So let's start then with loyalty. And this is verse 2. It says this, "And Ruth the Moabite said to Naomi, 'Let me go to the fields and pick up the leftover grain behind anyone in whose eyes I find favour.'" If you can remember back to Ruth chapter 1, Naomi had tried to discourage Ruth from coming with her to Bethlehem. But Ruth was committed to Naomi. She was committed to the family she had married into. She left her home country, the rest of her family, and the security that came with that, to follow a widow with little in way of prospects. Against all odds, and probably against the wishes of her friends and family in Moab, and certainly against Naomi's recommendation, she stayed, that's Ruth, with her mother-in-law. She showed great loyalty. And in this verse, we see that Ruth is now looking for a way to provide for Naomi. This is Naomi's hometown. She knows people. She isn't the stranger. She isn't the foreigner. You'd think that she'd be a little bit more proactive herself, but it's Ruth who looks to build on her commitment to Naomi. Remember the famous words from Ruth herself in chapter 1, where she said, "For wherever you go, I will go. Wherever you live, I will live. Your people will be my people, and your God will be my God. Where you die, I will die." Ruth's words to Naomi in chapter 1 are some of the most beautiful expressions of loyalty in all of Scripture. They're spoken at a crossroads, after loss, and with no guarantee of safety or reward. Naomi has nothing left to offer Ruth, no husband, no children, no clear future. Loyalty here is not convenient, but it is chosen. Ruth's commitment is striking because it's voluntary. Naomi urges her to return home to seek security elsewhere. Ruth, though, stays anyway. Biblical loyalty is not forced or guilt-driven. It's a decision rooted in love. Ruth binds herself not only to Naomi, but also to Naomi's people and ultimately Naomi's God. Her loyalty is relational and spiritual. It reshapes her identity. What makes Ruth's loyalty even more powerful is that it doesn't end with poetic words. In chapter 2, we see loyalty translated into a daily reality. She didn't commit and then quit. She didn't commit and then sit on the couch and not do anything. She isn't passive. She goes out to glean in the fields so Naomi can eat. Loyalty here looks like persistence. It looks like responsibility. It looks like showing up again and again, even when no one's watching. Loyalty leaves traces. It shapes how others experience us. Ruth's loyalty becomes a testimony, not because she seeks attention, but because loyalty has a way of becoming visible over time. It's also important to notice that God meets Ruth in her loyalty. The field she chooses just so happens to belong to Boaz. Protection, provision, and kindness meet her along the path she chose out of love. Ruth is not loyal in order to be rewarded, but God honors her loyalty anyway. Ruth teaches us that biblical loyalty is not kind of dramatic heroism. It's steady devotion. It is staying when leaving would be easier. It's caring for someone when the outcome is unclear. It is trusting that God sees faithfulness even when it feels small. Maybe you could take a moment today to think about some of the covenants and commitments that you have made in your life. Maybe it was on your wedding day, or maybe it was in making promises to a friend, or in committing your life to Christ even. Deuteronomy 23:21 says, "If you make a vow to the Lord your God, do not delay in fulfilling it." Numbers 30 verse 2 says, "When a man makes a vow to the Lord or takes an oath to obligate himself by a pledge, he must not break his word, but must do everything he said." And Jesus put it very plainly when he said, "Let your yes be yes and your no be no." We all make commitments and contracts, don't we? If you're blessed enough to have bought a house, you most likely have a mortgage and you've got a contract of agreement to pay the money that you've lent. Maybe you have a smartphone and you've entered into a 2-year or 3-year contract with a phone company. You likely have a contract for work. You know, you agree to do these things for this pay, for this amount of hours. We tend to take these type of commitments very seriously. But sometimes we can neglect the commitments and covenants we have made with those closest to us. Where might God be inviting you to practice loyalty in ordinary, unseen ways? How can your loyalty reflect your trust in God's care and provision? God has shown ultimate loyalty towards you. Will you show it to others? Ruth is not only loyal, but secondly, she's hardworking. Listen to verse 6 and 7 of chapter 2. "The overseer replied, 'She is the Moabite who came back from Moab with Naomi. She said, "Please let me glean and gather among the sheaves behind the harvesters." She came into the field and has remained here from morning till now, except for a short rest in the shelter." Ruth has asked Naomi if she can go and glean, and then she's politely asked the servants of Boaz if she can glean in the field, and then she gets grafting. She works tirelessly from early morning until, well, it doesn't say exactly, but the implications are it's at the end of the day. And Ruth has been at it non-stop, apart from taking a short break in the shelter. She is not work shy. This was long hours in the sun. This was standing and walking with little shade. It was physically exhausting labor. It involved constantly bending and stooping, gathering individual stalks by hand, and carrying heavy bundles. By the end of Ruth chapter 2, Ruth has gathered about an ephah of barley. That's roughly 30 pounds. Yes, this clearly showed the generosity of Boaz, but it also points to the hard work of Ruth. 30 pounds is not light work. The most physical job that I've ever worked was at a meatpacking factory in Tameside while I was in college. It was referred to, unaffectionately, by some of the employees there as frozen hell because the meat was frozen, so everywhere was cold. I used to have to stand next to a large conveyor belt that sent meat from a lorry outside through these plastic flaps into inside the warehouse, which very much felt and looked like it was outside. But anyway, that was where this meat was going to be stored in these big trolleys. Now, I can remember getting back after each shift and just collapsing onto the couch. I was so exhausted. For Ruth, it was much more than just physical work, though. There was the social vulnerability and risk as well. Gleaners were poor. They were landless. They were often women and often foreigners. That made them socially invisible and vulnerable. Sexual harassment and abuse were real dangers, as I mentioned last week. This is why Boaz explicitly tells Ruth to stay close to his female servants. So gleaning required courage, not just effort, and it placed you at the margins, literally at the edges of the field. You would basically be picking up leftovers. So you were dependent on the obedience and kindness of others, which meant that you could easily be ignored or despised. you've probably heard the uninformed and closed-minded adage about, you know, all these foreigners coming over here and stealing our jobs. It seems to me that often these same people are those who wouldn't dream of going to be a fruit picker in the countryside somewhere. They're the same people who couldn't think of anything worse than being a care worker and cleaning elderly people, or cleaning toilets in offices, or working in a fast food restaurant, or maybe working in a meatpacking factory. You can't have it both ways. Many difficult and mundane jobs are filled by people who have travelled to this country to try and make a life for themselves and their families. But there is something honourable in all those jobs. And there's something honourable in a hard day's work wherever you work. And I believe it can be God glorifying. God created us to work. Our first parents, Adam and Eve, were set to work in the garden, and although the job might have changed, not all of us are called to be gardeners or zookeepers, the design to work hasn't changed. God modeled this. He worked 6 days and then rested on the seventh, and then he mandated the same for his people in the law. We should rest after we've worked. And Ruth does this. She has a great work ethic. No one could accuse her of going with Naomi for the easy ride. It wasn't an easy meal ticket to go with her mother-in-law. And the reality is, as with Ruth, still today, people notice when we work hard, don't they? You can tell those people that really push themselves and go above and beyond. For Ruth, this was life and death. And I guess for most of us, that's not our reality. But it's such a good quality to be a hard worker. Paul told the Thessalonians, if anyone isn't willing to work, he should not eat. Now, this is a call to work, not a promise to starve. Do you see the difference? There are some people who are willing to work, but either because of a lack of jobs, or because of ill health, or because of having to look after somebody else, it may not be possible, but the desire should be there. And obviously, not all work is paid employment. But that verse also doesn't say that you won't eat, but you shouldn't really. If others are working, the point is, why shouldn't you? We are designed to work. The book of Proverbs warns against being lazy and tells us to reflect on the ant of all creatures. Listen to Proverbs 6, verse 6 to 11. Go to the ant, you sluggard. Consider its ways and be wise. It has no commander, no overseer or ruler, yet it stores its provisions in summer and gathers its food at harvest. How long will you lie there, you sluggard? When will you get up from your sleep? A little sleep, a little slumber, a little folding of the hands to rest, and poverty will come on you like a thief, and scarcity like an armed man. If the ant can work, so can we. So Ruth is first loyal, and then second, she's hardworking, and third, she has a good reputation. This is verse 11 and 12. Boaz replied, I've been told all about what you've done for your mother-in-law since the death of your husband, how you left your father and mother and your homeland and came to live with a people you did not know before. May the Lord repay you for what you have done. May you be richly rewarded by the Lord, the God of Israel, under whose wings you've come to take refuge. Now, I looked at these verses last week in what they taught us about Boaz, but it's important that we return to them to learn about Ruth. Word had clearly got around about this woman called Ruth and all that she had done. Boaz's servants know about it and they tell Boaz. Apparently, word travels quickly around Bethlehem. All that Ruth did was already known, and so she found favour with people easily. I've said it many times and I'll say it again. Ruth was a foreigner from a tribe that the Israelites were discouraged from dealing with. So those from Bethlehem had every opportunity to ignore Ruth or worse. But here, her loyalty, her commitment, her courage, her dedication to Naomi has not gone unnoticed. Now, I'm convinced that people often see more of our lives than we think. Although we try and censor all of our Facebook and Instagram pics and posts so it looks like we have the perfect life, I think people who know us personally or see us personally can often see a lot more. Jesus said, out of the overflow of the heart, the mouth speaks. In a sense, what is inside us will ultimately come out. It will show itself in our actions, in our words, in what we do. People see more than we think. And word can get around. It's one of the reasons that the Bible says that elders are to have a good reputation with outsiders, as in people locally, but not in the church, because people will talk. And if you're not who you pretend to be, it will be picked up and could negatively impact people's view of church and even God himself. Word spreads about our character. If you ever had someone tell you that someone else was talking about you and what they said was something really nice, it's such a lovely feeling. It's, you know, I guess a kind of godly gossip. I'm not sure that's the right phrase, but you get the idea. When people see you and me, we want them to see Jesus, don't we? We want our words to be wise and truthful. We want our actions to be kind and loving. This isn't just for other Christians we know or for our family. We want to be Christ-like to everybody we meet. I live across the road from a man who I've known for 25 years now. And still, after all these years, he mentions the first time that we met when I was closing up at church on my own. Everyone else had gone home and he came up to me and said he was low on cash and was quite hungry. And so I said, why don't we go to the chip shop? And we went in and we sat down. I bought him fish and chips. And it was a very simple gesture. It wasn't a lot of money and it wasn't really a lot of time, but he still remembers it to this day. And he's told other people about it as well. When we're out and about, he wants them to know this story. He is my friend to this day. But even if it's people that are less friendly, we want to act like Christ. 1 Peter 2 verse 12, live such godly lives among the pagans that although they accuse you of doing wrong, they may see your good deeds and glorify God on the day he visits us. That is a truly amazing verse, that there will be people who are naturally opposed to the gospel message, maybe have some stereotypes of Christians or whatever, and they will see your good deeds, your life of character, and this could lead to a change in their perspective and even bring them to a point of wanting to know more about Jesus, and could it even lead to salvation? I think that's what it means for someone to glorify God when he returns. What else could it mean? That should really change our mindset, shouldn't it? Even though I've just told you a story that probably makes me look quite good, if I'm honest, my mindset is rarely on the kind of long-lasting significance of my everyday actions. But I need to be more like Ruth. She did the right thing when no one was looking, but people have found out. People were talking about her character. So Ruth is loyal, hardworking, she has a good reputation, and finally, she trusted God. Ruth shows incredible faith in God. For somebody who, you know, is basically new to the family of faith, she was a Moabite, as we've said, and so it's likely that she was brought up worshipping the false gods of her family. I've mentioned the fish god Dagon previously in the series, who was one of the multiple gods that the Moabites worshipped. Now, it is true to say that Ruth had married into an Israelite family from Bethlehem who were living in Moab. We don't know how open and zealous Elimelech, Naomi, Mahlon and Chilion were in terms of their belief and observations of the law, but in a similar way to Rahab in Jericho, Ruth had seen enough and heard enough about Yahweh to know that he is the one true living God, and she knew that she wanted to follow him. Now you might be thinking, great, someone in the Bible trusted God, what's the big deal? Well, the big deal is that Ruth was not an Israelite, as I said. She was not part of God's people. There is so much idolatry and false worship in her upbringing. We don't know at what point she was convinced that Yahweh was real and that she should follow him, but she confesses it beautifully in her dedication to Naomi after both their husbands have died. And she says, "Your God will be my God." Ruth was grafted into the people of God by faith. That is the way that it has always been. Because although people, you know, were born Israelites by birth and by blood, that didn't automatically mean that they worshipped God. Paul, the Apostle Paul, says in Romans 11 that not all who are descended from Israel are Israel. That means that even in Old Testament times, not everyone who was born into that tribe of people ended up believing God. And also, not all of those who weren't born into Israel remained that way. We have a number of examples of non-Hebrews being welcomed into the people of God or interacting with Yahweh in very positive ways. Think about people like Job and Rahab, Othniel, Shamgar, Jael, Edom, Uriah, the widow of Sharapeth, Nahum, the soldiers in the book of Jonah. And we also have all the warnings through the prophets to certain peoples who weren't just Israelites. We have no idea how many trusted in God, but the book of Revelation says that heaven will be full of people from every tribe and tongue. Well, many tribes from the Old Testament didn't even exist in New Testament times, let alone today. So some must have trusted, even if we don't have a record of it. The reality is that whether it was before Christ or after Christ, we all believe through the same way, by means of faith. No one gets to heaven by birthright. Those before Christ looked forward to the promise, as it talks about in the book of Hebrews, and those after Jesus Christ look back to him. Let's look at verse 12. May the Lord reward you for what you've done, and may you receive a full reward from the Lord, God of Israel, under whose wings you have come for refuge. Ruth has sought to find refuge in God, the true God, and God will not turn her away. This is one of the most incredible truths of the Bible, that even in the Old Testament, when God has chosen a specific ethnic group to be his people, you know, they were the Jews. God didn't choose them because they were strong or powerful, maybe because they weren't those things. But God's plan was to bless all nations through them, and that anyone who wants to be part of God's people could be. And that is still true today as well. Wherever you live, whatever family you've been raised in, whatever you've been taught before, the door is open for you to come and believe and trust in the Lord Jesus Christ as your personal Saviour. I love the imagery from that verse of God kind of stretching out his wing to cover those who seek refuge in him. God is our refuge and strength. Amen. He was a refuge to Ruth, and he is a refuge for you and me as well. He welcomes us in and he shelters us under his wing of love and mercy and forgiveness and grace and blessing. The Bible makes it very clear that none of us is able to come to God by ourselves. If you're a believer in Jesus Christ, you were dead in sin. That doesn't mean that we were incapable of doing anything. It's more that we were like the walking dead. We were unable and uninterested in God. We were running from him, not running to him. But God, by his Spirit, drew us to himself. And as long as we accept the gift of salvation, we will be saved. With eyes opened then, as if for the first time, we recognize how much we need God and we get to run to him. But often, even though we are saved and safe in the arms of our Creator, we can still choose to stray. We neglect God and we run from him and try and do things in our own strength. I remember a number of years ago when my youngest daughter was only 2 years old and we went to IKEA. Now, my daughter had been happily milling around, you know, the giant store for about an hour, sitting on couches and lying on beds. All was well, it seems. But as we approached the final floor, just before the tills, it all got too much. My daughter had exhausted herself. She threw herself on the ground and screamed and cried and stamped her feet. Besides the obvious flush of embarrassment that all parents go through when this happens, my wife pointed out later that she had, at various points around the store, asked my daughter if she wanted to go in her buggy. Each time, she said no. As time wore on, her little legs grew more and more tired, her stubbornness kicked in, and she refused the help of her parents. Young children sometimes act out physically how we can act spiritually. They show outwardly what we hide inwardly. We know God is with us, but our tendency is to default into doing things on our own strength. We think that we're doing okay, so we soldier on. Time in prayer and time in God's word is neglected because we're so busy with other things. And then it all gets too much. We melt down and life gets too much and we don't know what to do. With my daughter, my wife scooped her up off the floor and within a few minutes she was fast asleep in my wife's arms. And so it is with God. He comes to our rescue even today. He picks us up and we can rest in his arms because he is our refuge. We can rest in his arms, in his love, in his grace, if we will simply not resist. Ruth trusted God, and we need to trust him today as well. Just think back to Orpah in Ruth chapter 1. She decided to go back to the people that she knew and a place that she probably loved, but in doing so, she removed herself from the people of God. She had the same opportunity to believe as Ruth did, but it seems most likely that in choosing Moab, she was also choosing her hometown religion. Whereas Ruth chose Yahweh. It wasn't easy. She took the bigger risk in many ways, but she trusted in God and was rewarded for it. Ruth was loyal. She worked hard. She had a good reputation, and she trusted God. Let that be true of you and I as well.
7: 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That's all the time we have today. Word Alive will be back at the same time next weekend. I hope you will be too.

Psalm 34, verse 8. The Word of God says, "Taste and see that the Lord is good. Blessed is the man who takes refuge in Him." We're My Worship 103.3. The workplace. It's a better place when you bring us along. 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

0: stand over you. 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You can come from darkness into light, from wrong stepping into right. What does the blood say about you?
1: That you're
0: royal, a royal priesthood chosen for such a time as this. Before you were in your mother's womb, before you was in your mother's womb, he had a plan and a purpose for you.
1: What does the blood say about you?

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Every word curse, rebuke it now. Every word curse, rebuke it now. 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And it's on your life.

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0: It's amazing how the Lord designed these things. He knew the time would come where so many will be sick and not even the hospitals will there be help. But he also planned.
1: You are healed in Jesus' name.
0: An opportunity like this one. Pour out his healing grace, his mercy, his loving kindness. And that's what this is coming to you today.
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0: It's heartwarming and great to hear children recite the Pledge of Allegiance, poetry, or Bible verses. 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
2: The Bible says in Romans chapter 8, in the same way, the Spirit helps us in our weakness. 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

0: Bible tracks
1: from Luke 6:38. 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Good measure, pressed down, shaken together, and running over will be put into your bosom. For with the same measure that you use, it will be measured back to you. 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

0: of an occupation where someone's working for God, you might think of missionaries or pastors, but you might not think of
1: truck drivers, stockbrokers, airline pilots, construction workers, taxi drivers, website designers.
0: Probably those so-called secular jobs don't remind you of ministry, but you might need to expand your horizons a bit. It's one of those concepts in the Bible most people don't know about. Our work is an important tool for God to shape our lives. Colossians chapter 3 in the Bible says that whatever we do, we should do it heartily. That means with a good attitude. We should work not like we're working for men, but just as if we're working for God. The verse then says something profound. From the Lord, you will receive a reward. That's right. God is going to someday give you an eternal reward based on the quality of your work on the job. And you thought those pastors and missionaries were the only ones racking up big rewards in heaven. Nope, you can do that in your job every day. So no matter what your occupation, your job is a big deal to God. A message from My Worship 103.3. Deepening your faith and renewing your love for God with daily Bible reading will enable you to stay the course even when you're tired of the battle.
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0: 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Oh, oh.
1: Good boy. High five.
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you guys to remember who God is, all right? Remember that he is the greatest. Remember that he has all power. And remember that he never has a bad day. So it doesn't matter what it looks like or what you feel like. How many know that God is still in control?

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Chandler was just talking about it. I would minister to people and I would watch them be healed, set free, and delivered. And I would go home for days in the dark, under the covers with the curtains closed. I was plagued by depression and rejection. And the main thing the enemy would try to tell me is that I was alone. He would say, yeah, you do all of that. And if you were to die today, they would find another Tasha. Let me tell you something. This is the testimony. I remember being in that dark room. I remember the curtains closed. It was so dark that my roommate, who was my cousin at the time, she came and she told me, Tasha, I can't take it. I got to move out. She left and went to one of our family members' house. Dark place. I was in that dark room crying in my bed. And the Lord came to me. He said, Tasha, get up and wash your face. Because I'm never alone, no. I got up. He said, for one thing, he said, you've been calling it the wrong thing. You're walking around saying you're depressed. This is rejection. Depression is a branch off of the root of rejection. So you've been cutting off branches, but tonight we're going to get to the root. He said, this is what I want you to say every single day. I want you to look yourself in the mirror and you say, I curse the spirit of rejection. And I receive the spirit of adoption. And every single day I walked out my deliverance.

0: It's amazing how the Lord designed these things. He knew the time would come where so many will be sick, and not even the hospitals will there be help. But He also planned an opportunity like this one. Pour out His healing grace, His mercy, His loving kindness. And that's what this is coming to you today.
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0: From Luke 6:38. Give, and it will be given to you. Good measure, pressed down, shaken together, and running over will be put into your bosom. For with the same measure that you use, it will be measured back to you. 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

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Jesus paid for it. Jesus was pierced for it. Jesus was bruised for it. Jesus was beaten for it. Jesus was spat on for it. They put a crown of thorn on him. He was nailed on the cross for it. So I must walk in all God has for me.

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0: The Bible says in Romans chapter 8, in the same way, the Spirit helps us in our weakness. We do not know what we ought to pray for, but the Spirit himself intercedes for us with groans that words cannot express. And he who searches our hearts knows the mind of the Spirit, because the Spirit intercedes for the saints in accordance with God's will. We have the songs that help you rely on the power of God when you feel weak and overpowered by the circumstances of life. 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Being a happy person is no accident. According to researchers at the University of California, Davis, there are four consistent habits that most happy people have in common. Here are those four habits of highly happy people.
1: Happy people tend to be more thankful.
0: In one research study of people who kept journals, those who wrote more on what they were thankful for tended to be more optimistic about the upcoming week than those who did more complaining in their journals.
1: Happy people reach out more to others.
0: They tend to be the ones who volunteered at homeless shelters, mentored a disadvantaged child, or participated in a community project.
1: Happy people like to bond.
0: They were more likely to be a part of a group or community of others, in church, for example.
1: Happier people were more likely to be more spiritual.
0: This study and others have shown a distinctive link between spirituality and happiness. All four of these traits of happy people are also traits that parallel the most important lessons in the Bible.
1: Be more thankful, reach out to others, spend more time in community with others, and get more in touch with God.
0: Give it a try. According to research, you'll be a much happier person. A message from My Worship 103.3.

Psalm 34, verse 8. The Word of God says, "Taste and see that the Lord is good. Blessed is the man who takes refuge in Him." We're My Worship 103.3.

0: bless you. We continue to magnify you. 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You reign. 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And we adore you, Jesus. Thank you, Jesus. Everybody say, God, I look to you. Say, I won't be overwhelmed.
1: I won't be overwhelmed.
0: Say, give me vision.
1: Give me vision.
0: To see things like you do.
1: To see

0: You know just what to do.
1: You know just what to do, yeah.
0: If you trust Him, be found giving Him glory all over this room. We trust You, Jesus. We trust You, Lord.

0: whisper a prayer to the Lord. Whether you're streaming or whether you're here, we're all one body of Christ together. Let's just affirm that word. Let's echo it. Let's make it a refrain. Let's make it the referral for this evening. Lord, you reign in our life. That calms every fear. It settles every doubt. It resolves every outstanding issue. Forever and ever, our God reigns. Hallelujah. Hallelujah. Oh, what a joy to know the Lord. And what a great privilege to be known by Him. And we are comforted in knowing that our God reigns. Let's bless the Lord for Jesus in whatever your way is. Thank the Lord.
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2: From Luke 6:38. Give, and it will be given to you. Good measure, pressed down, shaken together, and running over will be put into your bosom. For with the same measure that you use, it will be measured back to you. 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

0: Being a happy person is no accident. According to researchers at the University of California, Davis, there are four consistent habits that most happy people have in common. Here are those four habits of highly happy people.
1: Happy people tend to be more thankful.
0: In one research study of people who kept journals, those who wrote more on what they were thankful for tended to be more optimistic about the upcoming week than those who did more complaining in their journals.
1: Happy people reach out more to others.
0: They tend to be the ones who volunteered at homeless shelters, mentored a disadvantaged child, or participated in a community project.
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0: They were more likely to be a part of a group or community of others, in church, for example.
1: Happier people were more likely to be more spiritual.
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1: Be more thankful, reach out to others, spend more time in community with others, and get more in touch with God.
0: Give it a try. According to research, you'll be a much happier person.
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3: This is John Fuller, and please remember to let us know how you're listening to these programs on a podcast, app, or website.
4: We think about these things in terms of whether a relationship is significant or superficial, but the goal is, am I conveying God's love or am I allowing my junk to get in the way?
3: Well, that's Deborah Folletta, and today on Focus on the Family with Jim Daly, she's going to be sharing practical ways to improve your people skills. This is going to be a fascinating conversation. We're so glad you've joined us, and I'm John Fuller.
0: John, self-awareness can sometimes be so elusive, right?
3: For me, it can be,
0: well,
3: yes.
0: I think for all human beings, because we're, at some level, we're typically self-absorbed. Maybe you're doing that very little, but most people do it quite a bit. Let me give you an example. I travel a lot, so physical awareness. I am always amazed going up an escalator at an airport, how people are trying to figure out where to go, and they stop
3: at the top
0: of the escalator, and you got 40 people coming up behind you. And all of a sudden, everybody's scrambling to move around this couple that stopped to look at their map on where they got to go or their ticket, right? And I'm going, man, have some self-awareness is what I'm thinking going by. And the same is true emotionally. It might take a little more work, but you've got to think, okay, how am I coming across? If you've got three or four relationships and they're giving you the same signal, it may not be them. It might be you.
3: Yes.
0: And I'm starting to do that more at my ripe age, but it's a great thing and it's a biblical thing to do.
3: Yeah, and we love having Deborah here. She always brings energy and connects with our listeners so well. She's a wife, mom of four, and a licensed professional counselor, and really an expert in cultivating healthy relationships. Today we're talking about one of her books called People Skills: Your Relationships Are Only as Strong as Your Skills. And we've got copies of the book here, and you can learn more about Deborah on our website.
0: Deborah, welcome back to Focus. It's so good to have you here.
4: Always good to be back with you both.
0: It's fun, and you always bring such great insights. You're a listener, viewer favorite, so we appreciate you taking the time and having you come out. Your husband was able to join, and I believe your son, right?
4: Yes.
0: They're walking around. I think they're doing an Odyssey tour,
3: looking at
0: the Foley Room, we call it, and people that come, particularly in the summer, you can come to Focus, the campus, and spend some time here and see that Foley Room. That's all the sound effects that
4: they do
0: for Adventures in Odyssey. But listen, your book called People Skills, we throw that term around quite a bit, but what is your definition of people skills? You heard mine, physical surrounding, like think a little, get out of the way.
4: Yeah, I think the easiest definition is how we show up in relationships, if you want to think of it that way. And I think this really matters, not just to the health of our relationships. We want our relationships to be healthy and strong, but this also matters for us as believers. I think of Paul in 1 Corinthians 9 when he says, I have learned to become all things to all people so that by all means possible, some might be saved. Mm. And so how we show up in relationships is either going to convey God's love to the people in our lives or convolute it.
0: Yeah.
4: So we really need to get better at this.
0: Yeah, I agree. You had a couple, I think, named Lisa and Theo. I'm sure that's not their real names, but what happened when you were doing counseling with them that gave you some insight into this area?
4: You know, oftentimes I'm working with a couple or a family, and someone in the family is convinced they don't love me. This person doesn't love me. They're not doing this. They're not doing that. They're not good listeners. They don't look me in the eye. They're not prioritizing me. And so many times I find myself saying, it's not a lack of love. More often, it's a lack of skill. There is a skill set to how we communicate and convey love to the people around us that many of us have not been learned. And not only that, sometimes we learn the negative from our family of origin, from the way that we grew up, and we bring that into relationships. But what we need is to hone our skills so that we can show love to the people in our lives.
0: Yeah. You know, so often you take these assessment tests, you know, and you always think, yeah, you know, I'd score myself a 9 or 10 in people skills. And then when others are assessing you, whatever that might be, a 360 at your employment or whatever it might be, typically you, the perceiver, takes a much higher position of their skill set than those around them. A, I guess, why do we do that? And B, it kind of does show a disconnect with reality, right?
4: It really does. We don't really realize how we come across. And in one of my books, I talk about something called the better than average effect. And it's the idea that there was a social study where they had people rate themselves on a scale. And what was interesting is they asked them things like, how kind are you? How good are you at parallel parking? You know,
0: 10.
4: Exactly. Everybody rated themselves as better than average. Not everybody can be better than average, right? Mathematically, that doesn't compute. And when I was writing people skills, there was this really fascinating trend. You know, oftentimes when I'm writing a book, people will ask me, what am I writing about? And when I let them know, they'll say, oh, that sounds like a book that I could use. With people skills, almost 90% of the time when someone asks me, what are you writing about? Oh, people skills. They would say, I know somebody who could use that book. But very rarely did they acknowledge and have the insight and awareness to say, you know what? I could use some people skills in my life. And that just shows us the lack of awareness that we have with regards to how we come across.
0: Technology has had to have made this worse. I'm talking about social media. You know, again, you go to a restaurant, you see a family of four sitting there, everybody's into their phones. They're really not talking to each other. We try in the daily household and when we're at a restaurant to put those phones away and actually talk to one another.
4: Yeah.
0: But technology has exacerbated the problem of learning people skills and communication skills. So how, especially with 2030 somethings, not to pick on you, but I know you just haven't had a non-digital environment. You were born into it.
4: Mm-hmm. Right.
0: And so for digital natives particularly, how do they look at that, or how do all of us look at this a little differently? It's okay, we need to practice good people skills. I mean, that's very intentional.
4: It's very intentional. And sadly, I think we're just on the brink of this getting really bad in our culture with how much tech saturation. We live in a world where you used to have to go to the grocery store and have a face-to-face conversation with the cashier. Now you pick up your phone, put in your order, and say, leave it at my door. So you don't even have to have a conversation.
0: And I never want to talk to you in the process.
4: No eye contact, no engagement. So even the natural opportunities that we would have had to practice our people skills are gone. Social media wires us to be so self-focused, and what you said earlier, self-absorbed. We're thinking about what we want, what we think, what we feel and believe, our opinions, we're posting. The spotlight is on us at all times when we're engaging on social media. It's very hard to turn that off when you go back into the world and all of a sudden have the focus on the people around you. So we're wiring our brains to be even more self-absorbed, and it's starting to affect our real life relationships.
0: Let me ask right here, you know, how does a person who is doing a better job of self-awareness, okay, they're hearing us talk about this, they're going, ooh, that's an area I could do better. And what's something they could do to intentionally kind of break the trap of digital and be more people-focused? What do you think of in your head to get you in a better place?
4: Yeah, well, I think awareness and boundaries with our phones is really important. Like you mentioned, making sure we're putting our phone down, looking people in the eye, being aware of how our body language is coming across. And I think one of the most important things is our listening skills, our ability to actually receive what people are saying. When we're on our phone, our mind is fragmented. We're multitasking. I hear what you're saying, but I'm also thinking about something else. There's a lot going on. And so being able to focus on what someone is saying and actually receive it as part of listening is a lost art these days.
0: You know, some of that, and I'm laughing here because I've actually used that argument. you know, this job trains us very well, John, to be able to listen. We have to read prep that we've got. We've got notes coming from the producers. And so I'm always telling Gene how effective I am at doing three things at once. Focus has trained me to do this. She doesn't seem to be won over with that.
4: She doesn't agree.
3: She's not appreciative.
0: In fact, one day, I mean, seriously, I was watching a football game, reading parts of a newspaper, and she was telling me a story. And she came over and said, "What did I just say?" And I gave it to her verbatim. And she grabbed my cheeks and said, "I need your face."
4: Yeah.
0: So the point I'm making here, maybe it's not so much what we need as the listener, it's what the communicator needs for us to give them the feeling that I'm hearing you.
4: Yes, that's a big deal, because it's not just about what you are receiving, it's about what you're communicating in that moment.
0: In that regard, you had a story of body language, which is so funny, because we can give off body language. I think this may be one of the harder areas to understand how you're being perceived. I don't know if that's true. You can affirm that. I think I can know my words when I'm being sharp-tongued with something, or you know, a verbal expression. I understand that better. Like, why did I say it that way? I think my face and my body language is a little more difficult to know. Is that fair?
4: Well, the only people that really stand in front of a mirror when they're talking and interacting are actors. Performers who are training for a play or a drama or a TV show, the average person is not looking in front of a mirror while they're interacting, while they're angry, while they're upset, while they're listening, while they're talking. I mean, even right now, we're communicating to one another, but I see you, you see me, I don't see myself. And so I don't have anybody to give me that feedback. And so in People Skills, I give you some exercises that you can actually do in front of a mirror. And this couple that you were talking about, the wife in the relationship always looked angry and upset. Her facial expressions were negative, they were cold, they were apathetic. And so the husband came in and said, you know, she always seems to be upset with me. She's always angry and annoyed at me. And she's like, "No, I'm not. Why are you saying that? Well, look how you look. You always look upset. You're scowling." And no, that's not how I feel on the inside. So eventually in session, he says to her, "Well, tell that to your face," because it's not getting communicated.
0: Right.
4: And as we processed that, it became clear that she actually does have this cold demeanor, this lack of self-expression on her face. And when we unpack that a little bit deeper, she grew up in a chaotic home where it was easier to remain neutral, to not show your feelings so you wouldn't get in trouble. You know, so dad, who is an alcoholic, wouldn't get angry at you. And so now she's kind of become conditioned to have a very neutral to negative face so that she doesn't show what's going on the inside of her. And that took some time to make those connections for her, and for her to now be intentional to smile, to open her eyes up, to look warm and friendly. So I guess the question is, what's your resting face? You know, for those who are listening, when people see you for the first time, when you walk in a room, what does your face communicate before your words?
0: So how do you go about ascertaining that? Because again, you're not in front of a mirror. Do you ask your spouse? Do you ask friends that you can trust?
4: Yeah.
0: What does my resting face look like to you?
4: I think it's a really brave question.
0: It is.
4: And one that we probably don't ask. We don't ask people, how do I come across? What do I look like? How do I appear? But I also think the practice of looking in a mirror is really great, or taking a video and rewatching it. I mean, we have the luxury as communicators of watching our videos back and seeing how we come across, but the average person doesn't get that.
0: Yeah.
4: And so I think that's an important practice, to be able to invite feedback in those different ways, and then be intentional about smiling, about open versus closed body language. Closed body language is when my arms are crossed, my hands are crossed. I look like I'm saying, stay away from me, even though that might not be my intention. So open body language looks a little bit different. My hands are open. My arms are not crossed. I'm smiling. My eyes are open. I'm looking at you.
0: Deborah, for the Christian thinking and hearing this, they could put an overlay on this to say, well, this is who I am. This is the honest me. If I do anything other than that, I'm manipulating. And I want to be faithful in front of the Lord. He created me. I mean, you're hearing my argument.
4: Yeah.
0: I think you can knock this down. But for that person that has that sincerely held belief that, you know, yeah, I do not have a warm, friendly face. That's the way it is.
4: Yeah. A lot of people think certain things are just part of their personality, when really many of the things that we bring into relationships are conditioned. Mm. They're the way that we learned to show up, the way that we were conditioned to come across in relationships. God wants us to communicate love in every possible way. And if that includes our body language, then we need to make sure our body language is in alignment mm-hmm. to God's love. Yeah. Not just say, well, this is just my personality. No, the question is, what is God's best for me? And how do I become in alignment to be able to show his love to the people around me?
0: Yeah. Mm.
3: That's Deborah Falada. She's our guest today on Focus on the Family with Jim Daly. And so much good stuff here. And a lot of Deborah's ideas are captured in the book, People Skills. Your relationships are only as strong as your skills. And we'll invite you to stop by our website to get a copy of this book. And that's focusonthefamily.com/broadcast. Yeah, Deborah, one part of the book addresses confidence, and you framed it in terms of public speaking, and you had kind of an aha moment, it seems, or at least a shift in your thinking when it came to the number one thing that most people fear, and that is having to speak publicly. I think I heard that spiders and snakes rank lower on the anxiety scale than public speaking.
4: Yeah, it's true, because when you walk into a room, you know, whether you're on a platform on a stage or whether it's just a cocktail party, you know, when you walk into a room and you are aware, what are people thinking of me? Do they like me? How do I look? Am I boring? Am I interesting? What you are perceiving is, what am I getting from them? What feedback am I getting from them? And when you think about it in those terms, your anxiety is going to spike. You know, I was saying how the first time I spoke to a group of 1,000, I was nervous. It's like, what are they going to think of me? Are they going to like this? Is it going to be boring? Am I going to be entertaining enough? And at one point along the journey, God stopped me in my tracks and said, you are so focused on what you are receiving, and I want you to focus on what you are giving. What are you going to give? Give the gift that I have given you and leave it there and stop being so focused on what you're getting from them and all the feedback and what they think about you. That changed everything for me when I step up on a stage. It's about what I'm there to give. And I think that mindset can help us as individuals when we walk into a room. Hmm. Imagine you walk into a small group. Imagine you walk into a church where you don't know anybody. Imagine you're walking into work and you've got to interact and mingle. Mm-hmm. What if our focus were, what do I have to offer? Yeah. What gift do I have to bring here? I think that could really change how we engage with people.
3: I appreciate that. I do have a child who has some anxiety, and I've often prayed with them before they go to an event or something. I've said, I pray God speak to you and through you, because I think he does use all of us to strengthen the body. We have contributions to make, is your point.
4: We all have a unique voice, unique gifts. And even if the only thing you're offering is the gift of your attention, that is a beautiful commodity. That is something that you have to offer.
0: You speak in the book about communication styles. I think there's four that you mentioned. Let's talk about those. I think you had aggressive, passive, passive-aggressive, and then assertive. So let's just give a definition to those.
4: The best way to think about this is, if you were at a restaurant, your order came out, and it's not what you ordered, what would you do? Mm. The passive communicator thinks, you know, it's okay. I can live with this. They're busy. Look how busy they are. Look at this waitress running around. I'm not going to say anything. The passive communicator honors the story, feelings, and experiences of the person in front of them, but not their own.
0: I'm laughing because that one, how many times have you sat down at a table with others and you're going, oh man, this is horrible. And then right then the service person steps to the table. How's everything? Oh, great. Thanks.
4: Yeah,
0: it's all good.
4: Exactly.
0: I mean, that is so funny because that happens to, I think, to all of us. Because
4: so
0: we don't want to do it. We don't want to make them cook it differently.
4: So you're honoring them, but you're not honoring your needs. Mm-hmm. Whereas the aggressive communicator is like, what is this? This is wrong. This is not what I expected. I need a discount. I need this to be made right away. They're honoring their needs, feelings, and experiences, but they're not honoring the person in front of them. Mm-hmm. That is an aggressive communicator. The passive aggressive is interesting because they don't honor the person in front of them. Neither do they honor themselves. They'll say, you know what? I'm not going to say anything. No big deal. Whatever. This is annoying. And then when the waitress comes by, they're rude, they're cold, they leave a small tip, and then they go home and write a negative Yelp review. You know, they don't honor their needs, feelings, experiences, but they're also not honoring the feelings and experiences of the person in front of them. Mm-hmm. But what we seek to become is an assertive person that's able to honor my own needs and feelings and experiences, all while honoring the person in front of me. Something as basic as, hey, you're working so hard and I really appreciate you. I noticed that my meal was wrong, and if you could take a minute to fix this, that would be really great.
0: Yeah, Thank you so much. Yeah, well said.
4: And think about it in terms of deeper conversations with a friend, with a spouse. Mm. Hey, I'm sure that this isn't what you intended, but when you said this, it really hurt my feelings. And I'd like to talk about it. Think about that. In these harder conversations that we have with people, it can make a big difference.
0: Yeah. But Deborah, the one thing I've often said, people that listen regularly or watch on YouTube, you know, when you're talking to a counselor, which you are, you say it so well, because you help people, you help couples practice that. The regular person, we're angry, we're upset, you've touched a trigger of mine. So in our marriage relationship specifically, we don't tend to respond like that. Whenever I hear the counselor say, well, the way to approach that is to say, honey, I hear you, and I really want to do better for you. Instead, we're going, why'd you say it to me like that?
4: Right.
0: There is such distance between those two. And I guess the question I have for you is why. This is a person we love. This is our companion for life, hopefully. Why wouldn't we treat them with a better way of communicating? Why do we go right to the cutting language?
4: Yeah, because we show our worst selves in our closest relationships. Mm. And I don't think we take the call seriously enough to model Christ and the church in our relationships. We really don't. I mean, if we took that call seriously every morning, that I am a reflection of Jesus to my spouse today, it would radically change what I did. But the beautiful thing about this is we're not after perfection. This is a skill set. We are learning to become more like Jesus along the way. Mm. Each day, I'm practicing these things. I might not always do it right. I might not always get it. But the goal here is that when I become more like Jesus, it actually makes my relationships better. Yeah. This is for me as well.
0: Well, and refraining from saying something, you know, Jean and I were in Ephesus not long ago, and just thinking about Jesus in front of Pontius Pilate, you know, this is the Roman Empire. They're the thing. They're the powerful. And Jesus standing there, he knows what's going to happen. He knows Rome's going down 300, 400 years from then. But Jesus chose to say nothing. That's kind of a great heavenly example of what you're talking about. You don't always have to say what you know is true.
4: One of my favorite quotes is from Amy Carmichael, and she says, if I cannot rest under misunderstanding without defending myself, then I know nothing of Calvary love.
0: Mm. Wow. Play that back and forth and listen to it 10 times. Deborah, you have a fascinating chapter in the book about making deposits for before making withdrawals. And I get that emotionally, but explain what you mean by that.
4: Yeah, oftentimes in relationships, we're quick to offer what needs to be changed or adjusted or a suggestion or a question. And all of these things, if you think about your relationship like a bank account, they're things that require withdrawals of energy and emotions. But sometimes we require that and ask that, hey, I need you to do this differently. I didn't like how you did that, before we've made deposits of affirmation and encouragement and validation to the people in our lives. So think about, you know, for every criticism, you want to give 3 to 5 encouragements. And it is easier said than done with marriage and with parenting. But if we could keep that at the front of our mind, the more we've deposited in the account, the more we have to draw from, and the healthier the account of the relationship will be.
0: Now, we've talked about that marriage relationship. This is more of a parenting one, but you practice that with, I think, your 14-year-old daughter, of making those deposits. So when you had to kind of get the withdrawal.
4: Yeah.
0: Yeah.
4: In the middle of writing this book, actually, I was talking about encouragement and validation and making deposits, and she had walked in and interrupted my writing process to ask a question. And it was funny, because in that moment, I could have said, hey, I'm in the middle of something. But I was like, you know what? I got to practice what I preach. Offered her validation and encouragement. Closed my laptop. Tried to be present with her. Your attention is one of the most valuable gifts you have to give to the people around you. It's one of the most important people skills that you have is your undivided attention. And when we can give that gift, again, it's a skill. You know, it's easy to be distracted. It's easy to have a fragmented mind. It's easy to be scrolling on our phones while they're talking to us. But to be able to be intentional, to give the people that we love the gift of our attention is an important people skill that not only shapes their value and self-worth, it also shapes how they show up in relationships as well, because we learn by modeling. These things are caught more than they are taught. So as we model people skills in our family, we're teaching our kids how to do the same.
0: Yeah, this has been so good. Man, we have just run out of time, but let's stick with it. Come back next time and continue. Can we do that?
4: Sounds good.
0: Yeah. So we've covered the body language and some of those people skills that you need. I think it was really practical, mm-hmm. don't you, John?
3: Yeah.
0: And let's continue that discussion. Come back next time. Listen to some other practical ways to improve your communication. We're going to cover triggers and trauma-based responses, those things that happen to us in our family of origin that cause us to first respond in a way that we probably don't intend to respond with, and it ends up damaging relationships. So come back next time, and let's continue this great discussion.
3: And meanwhile, Deborah's book is really packed with practical advice to improve all of your relationships. And again, the title is People Skills. Your relationships are only as strong as your skills. And when you make a donation of any amount to Focus on the Family today, we'll send a copy of Deborah's book to say thank you for partnering with us in ministry.
0: And we're adding a special incentive right now, John. If you can make a monthly pledge of $30 or more by July 31st, we'll send you a Focus on the Family travel mug. I'm smiling because I have one. And we'll also add 4 ounces of a special blend coffee that John actually selected.
3: Yeah, and let's clear the record up. It's not a blend. It's actually a single origin coffee.
0: Did you tell
3: Central
0: he's firstborn?
3: South America.
0: I love it. I love it.
3: It's great coffee.
0: Yeah, but seriously, just like coffee in the morning, our monthly donors are the fuel that really keeps us running here at Focus on the Family. 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
3: 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I'm John Fuller, inviting you back as we continue the conversation with Deborah Filea and once again help you and your family thrive in Christ.

Psalm 34, verse 8. The Word of God says, "Taste and see that the Lord is good. Blessed is the man who takes refuge in Him." We're My Worship 103.3. 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

So anyway, my drummer came to me and said, sing this scripture. And then the scripture was Proverbs 3. And I just looked at it, and then I started going, said, we will write them on the dead. Ooh, I see y'all be on Instagram, huh? Y'all be... So we really ought to write. Okay, let us sing the song, all right? Come on, let's go for it. Y'all gotta, we gotta find some energy. Come on.

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1: From Psalm 63, 6 through 8. 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

0: happy person is no accident. According to researchers at the University of California, Davis, there are four consistent habits that most happy people have in common. Here are those four habits of highly happy people.
1: Happy people tend to be more thankful.
0: In one research study of people who kept journals, those who wrote more on what they were thankful for tended to be more optimistic about the upcoming week than those who did more complaining in their journals.
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1: Praise the Lord, praise the Lord, praise the Lord. Good evening, everyone. This is a family challenge, back to the Bible. We are on the air once again, and we are welcoming everyone who is listening to My Worship FM at this time to a family challenge. So gather your family and your friends around, a family challenge, back to the Bible. You're going to learn something from the Word of God, as usual, so that we can follow God's Word. Hallelujah. Because this is what he expects of us. So before we start, we're going to have a word of prayer. Invite the Lord's presence to be with us. Hallelujah. Bless the Lord, O my soul. Hallelujah. Father in heaven, you are so wonderful. You are so great. You are so precious. You are so holy. Thank you, Lord, for being with us. Thank you, Lord, for just having seen us through the day. There are some people who are very happy today. There were some people who are not so happy today. But Father, you were there. You have helped us to accomplish some things that we needed to today. And Lord, I pray, even as we enter into your presence this night, that your Holy Spirit would help us, would give us wisdom, understanding, so that we can know how to live for you better. We can know you better. We can build our relationship with you through the power of the Holy Spirit. So thank you, Lord, for what you're going to do tonight. In the name of Jesus, I pray. Amen. At this time, we're going to do our opening song, which is So Will I, a song which encourages us to serve the Lord and obey him, even as the rest of creation does. Happy listening.

Hallelujah, praise the Lord. Thank you, Jesus. So if creation still obeys you, so will I. Hallelujah. Blessed be the name of the Lord. Thank you, Jesus. Bless your name, Lord. Bless your name, O God. If creation still obeys you, so will I. Hallelujah. Thank you, Jesus. So tonight we are going to look at John chapter 1. I'm going to be reading, and then we will, as we go along, we will stop and explain something. Bless the Lord, O my soul. Hallelujah. Thank you, Jesus. Lord, you are worthy to receive all the glory. Thank you that your word is blessed. Thank you, Jesus. Hallelujah. Thank you, Lord. Hallelujah. So, John chapter 1 from the Living Bible says that before anything else existed, there was Christ with God. He has always been alive and is himself God. So it's telling us that God was always there with Christ. They are one. He created everything there is. Nothing exists that he didn't make. So he is the one who created everything. Christ. Eternal life is in him, and this life gives light to all mankind. The only place that we can find life, that we can find light, is in Jesus. He is the light of the world. Hallelujah. Verse 5, his life is light that shines through the darkness. And the darkness can never extinguish it out. The darkness cannot put out the light. No matter what the dark kingdom tries, they can never put out the light of Jesus. Because he is the creator of light. He himself is light. He spoke the light into being. And the word of God also tells us that the gates of hell cannot prevail against the church. It cannot overcome the church. The gates of hell cannot prevail against the church. So no matter what the enemy tries to do, he can never conquer Christ. He is the one who created everything. He is the one who is above everything, and the enemy cannot do what he wants with him. Anything that the enemy does is because God allows. He has only limited power, whereas the Godhead, the Trinity, the Father, the Son, and the Holy Spirit is all powerful. Jesus said, all power is given unto me in heaven and in earth. So the darkness, no matter how dark it appears that the world is right now, evil can never conquer good. The enemy can never overthrow the Lord. He tried it once before. He did not succeed. He is trying to use us, God's children, to see whether he can get back at our Father, at God. But he is not able to do that. You see? Because we are not going to allow him to do that. God is good. God is omnipotent, all-powerful. So is Jesus. And we see that even when Jesus went to the cross and the enemy had thought that, oh, I have him. I have him. He's dead. What happened? 3 days later, Jesus rose again. Oh, how disappointed the enemy was, because he thought that he had nailed him. He thought that he had done away with him for good.
But no, you cannot do away with the light. Verse 6 of John chapter 1 says, God sent John the Baptist as a witness to the fact that Jesus Christ is the true light. That's what John came to do. He came to testify about Jesus. He came to point the way to Jesus, the true light. John himself was not the light. He was only a witness to identify it. Later on, the one who is the true light arrived to shine on everyone coming into the world. So John was there. He was born before Jesus. He was his relative. And afterwards, a few months later, Jesus himself was born. So he was there, and the true light arrived after him. Because in order to identify with us as human beings, in order to save us from sin, he had to come as a human being himself. He endured everything that we endured. He took upon himself our sin. He became the perfect sacrifice for sin. And he came into the world. And verse 10, John chapter 1 says, but although he made the world, Jesus, the world did not recognize him when he came. So he made everything about the world, the animals, the plants, the water, the this, the that, and the other. But the people of the world did not recognize him when he came. Even in his own land and among his own people, the Jews, he was not accepted. Only a few would welcome him and receive him. So as we read the Gospel of John and the other Gospels, Mark and so on, we see that Jesus was there living among the Jews. But the scribes, the Pharisees, the priests, the religious people, they were the main ones who did not accept Jesus as the Son of God. You know, they did not want people to believe in him. They did not want people to follow him. You know, they are the ones who opposed him. They are the ones who tried to trap him with their questions. They are the ones who told him that, you know, what you are doing through the power of the prince of darkness. Until he had to refute them and say, well, if I am casting out devils by the prince of devils, by whom are your people casting them out? You know? So, if I'm casting out devils by the power of the enemy, I am working against him. He's working against himself. How can a person cast out his own from somebody? That doesn't make sense. So if I'm using the devil's power to cast out demons from somebody, it makes no sense. A kingdom fighting against itself will never stand. And Satan wants his kingdom to stand. So Jesus was using the power of the Holy Spirit to cast out devils, but the Jews and the priests, they were saying no, he was doing it by the power of the enemy. So reading verse 11 again, even in his own land and among his own people, the Jews, he was not accepted. Only a few would welcome and receive him. Are you among the few who is welcoming and receiving the Lord tonight? Verse 12 says, all who receive him, but to all who received him, he gave the right to become children of God. All they needed to do was to trust him to save them. And that is what is still happening today. This is how people get saved, by putting their trust in Jesus.
receiving him as their Lord and Savior, confessing that Jesus is the one who came, who willingly suffered and bled and died for their sins. He gave himself as a sacrifice. He shed his blood. The blood cleanses you from all sin. You have to believe that he died, that he was buried, that he resurrected, because a dead Savior does us no good. If Jesus had stayed in the ground, if Jesus had stayed in the grave, we would not be able to be saved. Just as a drowning man cannot save a drowning man, so a dead person cannot bring to life somebody who was dead in sin. All those who believe and trust in Jesus to save them are reborn. Not a physical rebirth resulting from human passion or plan, but from the will of God. So we were dead. Our spirits were dead in trespasses and sins. We inherited that sinful, dead spirit from Adam. When he obeyed the enemy, when he chose to obey the enemy instead of God, his spirit died within him. Even if he did not die physically, his spirit died within him. And Jesus had to come so that we could be rescued, so that we could live again. Remember, we said that he's a source of life and he's the source of light earlier. We read in verse chapter 4, eternal life is in him, and this gives light to all mankind. He is the one who shines through the darkness. Right? So Jesus is the one who can give eternal life. He's the one who can buy back, win us back, rescue us from the evil one. He is the one, the only one who can save us from the clutches of the enemy. And when he has us, he wants to hold on to us tight, because he wants us to come where he is. He wants you to continue to believe in the lies that he's saying to you, that you cannot know if you are saved. No, but the word of God tells us. But to all who received him, you have to receive him into your heart. You have to receive his word into your life. He gave the right to become children of God. So you can become a child of God. And all they needed to do was to trust him to save them. So all you need to do is to trust Jesus to save you, and you are born again. So man, the real you, the real person, is a spirit, right? And the spirit is the one that is that which communicates with Jesus, with the Spirit of God. Because God is a spirit, and they that worship him must worship him in spirit and in truth. So when you accept Jesus, your spirit becomes alive again. That spirit which was dead in sin becomes reconnected to God, to the Spirit of God. And that is when we can now communicate with God in a proper way, because it's spirit communicating with spirit. So your spirit lives in your body. When you are reconnected to Christ, when your spirit is reborn, then the Spirit of God also lives in you, and your body becomes the temple of the Holy Spirit. So the real person, the real man, the real you, the real me is spirit.
We have a soul. We can think. We can feel. We can experience things. We have emotions. And we live in the body. So when the body dies, the body goes down to the ground. The spirit is which lives on, either eternally alive or eternally dead. Because you can only become alive, as I said, as the word of God says, when your spirit is reborn, when your spirit becomes reconnected to God. So that is when you are born again. And that is when eternal life begins for you. Because eternal means everlasting, never ending. So you are reborn. Your spirit within you is reborn by the Holy Spirit, and then you start existing. You start living this new life, this new birth. So you are a babe in Christ. Your spirit is very young, and you have to feed it. You have to read the word of God. The word says desire the sincere milk of the word that you may grow. So just as a baby, when the baby is born, is given breast milk or formula to grow, so too, when you are born again, your spirit needs the word of God, which is the food. Jesus said, I am the bread of life. Jesus said, I'm the living water. So we need the food, which is the word of God, to grow. And so we begin to understand through the Spirit what God likes, what God doesn't like. Because when the Spirit of Christ, the Spirit of God, comes into you, then you begin to understand God's word. You begin to understand what it means to be a child of God. You understand what the word of God is saying. Herb, the light came on. You know, because all the time you were living in darkness and sin, doing whatever you pleased. But now that you are born again, you are to live the new life in Christ. And so that is why we are challenging you to go back to the word of God, a family challenge, back to the Bible, so we can see how to live for Jesus, so we can see how to please God, so we can see how we have to let go of some things, you know, the old life, and then live in newness of life as the Holy Spirit helps us. And verse 14 of John chapter 1 says, and Christ became a human being and lives here on earth among us and was full of loving kindness and truth. And some of us have seen his glory, the glory of the only Son of the Heavenly Father. So those who were there on earth when Jesus was there and they followed him, they saw him personally. They touched him. They talked with him. They lived with him. They ate with him. They drank with him. They followed him everywhere he went. You know, so they saw his glory. They saw God the Father through Jesus, because he was the express image of the Father. All the works that he was doing showed exactly what the Father was like. He had all the attributes of the Father, the love, the compassion, you know, the forgiveness that he displayed, you know, the forgiveness of sin, how he saved people from sin, how he delivered people from the power of darkness. Those that were bound by demons, he healed, you know, and, you know, he just displayed what the Heavenly Father was like while he was here on earth. And John is saying that we saw him. He's a human being. He was here. He lived on earth among us. And John the Baptist pointed him out to the people.
telling the crowds, this is the one I was talking about when I said, someone is coming who is greater by far than I am, for he existed long before I did. So John is saying that even if I was born physically before Jesus, he is the one who existed long before I ever did. Because remember that this chapter in John chapter 1 opened by saying that Christ was there with God even at before the beginning of the world, in the very beginning, before anything else existed, Jesus was there with God. And John is pointing him out to the people and telling, this is who I was talking about. This is who I was talking about when I said someone is coming who is far greater than I am. You see, so John was pointing to Jesus. He was the witness to tell who Jesus was. Hallelujah. Verse 16 says, we have benefited from the rich blessings that he brought to us. Blessing upon blessing. And if we have to think about what blessings we have received because Jesus came to earth, just think of salvation. It's only because Jesus came to earth that we were able to be saved. Because if he did not come as a human being, if he did not come to suffer and bleed and die and take our sins upon himself, that huge blessing would not have been able to be passed on to us. Then we have the blessing of healing. You know, we have love and joy and peace and all of that. If Jesus had not come, we would not be able to have all these rich blessings. We would not be able to become children of God. Verse 17 says, for Moses gave us only the law with its rigid demands and merciless justice, while Jesus Christ brought us loving forgiveness as well. So in the Old Testament, and we know the account of the woman who was caught within inverted commas in adultery. So they did not bring the man with whom she was doing the act to Jesus. They only dragged that poor woman to Jesus and said, there, we caught her in the very act of adultery. This, the law of Moses said to stone her to death. Okay. So Jesus said, the one who has no sin, throw the first stone. You want to stone her to death? That's what the law of Moses said. Okay, well, take your stones. If you have no sin, stone her to death. Go ahead. Let me see who the first person is going to be. Jesus bent down and he continued writing in the sand because that's what he did when they brought her to him. He didn't even worry of them. He wrote in the sand, but they kept pestering him. The law of Moses said that. The law of Moses said this. Okay. The law of Moses said that. Go ahead. And you know what? One by one, they dropped their stones from the youngest to the oldest. And the woman was left with Jesus. Because Jesus helped them to see that they too were sinners. Everyone is a sinner. The Bible says, for all have sinned and come short of the glory of God. So, stop pointing fingers. That's what Jesus was telling them. Stop pointing fingers. Yes, you said you caught her in the very act of adultery, all by herself, and you brought her here so that you could stone her. But even the little ones that they dragged with them that day, have you ever told a lie? Have you ever disobeyed your parents? From the youngest to the oldest, everyone dropped their stone because everyone is in the same boat, dead in sin, until Jesus
the light and the life comes in by his spirit to live in you. So Jesus brought loving forgiveness. He told the woman, where are those who accused you? They all left. Well, I don't condemn you either, but go and stop your sinful ways. So she had this encounter with Jesus, and she saw how much Jesus loved her. He didn't condemn her for her sin. He didn't say, you live in this kind of life, and da da da da da, you know, you stop it. No, he was very gentle with her. And he said to her, where are those who accused you? Where are those who brought you here to condemn you? Jesus didn't come to condemn us. He came to save us from sin. And because of his love for us, he's offering salvation to you tonight. He's offering forgiveness from sin to you tonight. And he's saying, I'm not condemning you. I love you. I want to forgive you. I want us to start a new life together. I want us to have a good relationship. I want us to learn to please the Father. I will show you how to do it by my spirit as you read my word. Jesus did not come to condemn, he came to save. Jesus does not want to condemn you. It's the enemy, the accuser, the one who wants to keep you bound. He is the one who will still accuse you and say, yes, you did that. I told you to do it and you did it. Mm-hmm. And you know you cannot get out of it because I have you well tied up. But no, Jesus is the one who is able to rescue. Hallelujah. Jesus, he just speaks the word and he can rescue you. My child, I'm offering you eternal life. My child, I forgive you. My child, I love you. All you need to do is to put your faith and your trust in Jesus, ask him to forgive you of your sins, and invite him to come to be your Lord and Savior. His Holy Spirit will connect you to the Spirit of God. He will live in you so that you can communicate with the Father, so that you can live the life that he wants you to live. Hallelujah. Verse 18, John chapter 1 says, no one has actually ever seen God, but of course, his only Son has, for he is the companion of the Father, and he has told us all about him. So the disciples did not see the Godhead. They did not see God, but they saw Jesus, who came from the Father. He put on the form of human flesh. He came from the Father, and he showed us who the Father was, and he told us all about him. That's why Philip said, show us the Father and we will be satisfied. So Jesus said, Philip, I've been so long with you and you still do not know who the Father is? So whenever Jesus did something, it's what the Father wanted him to do. And that's why every morning he would get up, he would go into a quiet place to pray on a mountaintop or wherever he went to pray, to consult with his Father. Father, what do you want me to do today? Because he only wanted to accomplish the Father's will. And so Father would say, well, you're going to encounter
this woman at the well today, you're going to encounter these scribes and Pharisees who are going to try to trap you in a question. Because remember, in Jesus' human form, he was limited. But through consultation with his Father, the Spirit of God told him everything. So that is why he could read their minds. That is why he could, just throw them off, because they were trying to trap him in all kinds of ways. But he could deal with them because the Holy Spirit was there giving him the wisdom. Even when he was 12 years and his parents had taken him to the temple, he was there sitting with them and asking them questions. Those big priests who thought they knew so much about the law and so much about God. At 12 years, Jesus was just having them wondering, where did that guy get all that knowledge from? It's because he always consulted with his Father. And the Holy Spirit was with him, helping him, giving him the wisdom, the knowledge. Verse 19, John chapter 1, the Jewish leaders sent priests and assistant priests from Jerusalem to ask John whether he claimed to be the Messiah. John denied it flatly. He said, "I am not the Christ." "Well then, who are you?" they asked. "Are you Elijah?" "No," he replied. "Are you the prophet?" "No." "Then who are you? Tell us so we can give an answer to those who sent us. What do you have to say for yourself?" And John replied, "I am the voice from the barren wilderness shouting as Isaiah prophesied, 'Get ready for the coming of the Lord.'" Those who were sent by the Pharisees asked, "If you aren't the Messiah, or Elijah, or another prophet, what right do you have to baptize?" John told them, "I merely baptize you with water. But right here in the crowd is someone you have never met, who will soon begin his ministry among you, and I am not even fit to loose him. I am not even fit to be his slave, to untie his sandals." This incident took place at Bethany, a village on the other side of the Jordan River where John was baptizing. So we see that John was always pointing to Jesus. He did not claim to be Jesus. He did not claim to be the Messiah, the one whom God had promised to send to save the world from sin. He did not claim to be that person. No. He was pointing him out. He said, "I am the voice from the barren wilderness." That's where John lived, in the desert. "Get ready for the coming of the Lord. Get ready for the coming of the Lord." John chapter 1, verse 23. John was saying, "Get ready for the coming of the Lord." Tonight, I am saying, get ready for the coming of the Lord. I do not have to tell you. You can see for yourself the things that are happening. Everybody's saying, "What, boy, never used to be like this. Look at the weather pattern. Look at the wars that are going on. Look at how wicked people have become." You know, get ready for the coming of the Lord. How can you get ready? We looked at it a little earlier. But there are some people who refuse to believe that Jesus is the Christ, the Son of God, and that he can save them from their sin. But all those who believe him, the Bible says, he gives them the right, the authority, the power to become children of God. Jesus is coming again. That's why we have to get ready for his coming. He came once. He's coming again.
And all those, you see, right now the door of salvation is wide open. You have the opportunity to receive the Lord as your Savior. You have the opportunity to be born again. When Jesus comes again the second time, and he comes for his people, those who are left behind, they will be going through the tribulation. It's not going to be easy. You need to accept the Lord as your Savior. You need. So when the trumpet sounds, those who were dead in Christ shall rise first. And then those of us who are alive and we have the seal of the Holy Spirit upon us will be taken, will be caught up to meet the Lord in the air. He is coming again. Are you ready? Is your name written in the book of life? Is your name in the book of life? Jesus loves you so very much that he came to save you from sin. Tonight, you have the opportunity to be saved from sin. While you have breath, you can do it. After you die, there is no repentance. After you die, you cannot be born again, because that's it. But while you are alive and you can understand God's word and the Spirit of God is talking to you and telling you, yes, tonight, right now, give up. There are people who die. They did not expect to die that day, but they were putting off, I will become a Christian, but I have to do that first. No, you have nothing that is more important than getting eternal life first. Eternal life is the most important thing. Jesus himself said, what does it profit a man if he gains the whole world, but he loses his own soul? What will you gain by going to all the shows, by drinking all the rum, by having all the women, by living however you want, whatever you please, that's what you do. But never accept Christ. Never prepare for eternity. Still remain dead in trespasses and sins. And then you die. Where will you spend eternity? It's not with Jesus, because you did not receive him. You do not have the seal of the Holy Spirit upon your life. Your spirit has not been reconnected to the Spirit of God. It is still on the other side. You're still in the kingdom of darkness, doing the works of darkness. So you don't expect that if you die in that condition to now, God put you in his kingdom. It doesn't work like that. So, Jesus, the Son of God, died for you. And he's the one, only one, who can save you, who can rescue you from the grasp of the evil one. He is light. The other one is darkness. He is life. The other one is death. So, tonight is a night. Today is a day of salvation. Give your life to Christ. Surrender to him. Say, I give up, Jesus. I know I need to be saved. I give up. Hallelujah. Tonight is the night. Today is your day of salvation. And
Jesus is the one who died for you. I'm going to play this song that says, who am I that a king should bleed and die for?

Hallelujah. Jesus loves you. Jesus loves you. And that's why he went to the old rugged cross. That's where he paid for your sin. That's where he died for your sin. That's where he took your sin upon himself. Crucifixion is the worst type of death that could ever have, you know, been done at that time. And the Romans were very well versed in crucifying people. They did it in the worst way. They knew how to stretch every bone, every muscle in your body. They knew well how to drill nails into your hand with those hammers they used, you know. They

the word of God, I am challenging you to give your life to Jesus, to surrender your life to Jesus. Now, if you had already done that, you were born again, but, you know, you were tempted and you went back out into the world, tonight is the time to come back. Come back to the Lord. You know, because He is the one who died for you. He's the one who deserves your life. He's the one who deserves every ounce of your energy. As a matter of fact, it's His breath in your lungs. So you owe Him your life. So tonight, I challenge you, every member of the family, because your mommy cannot do it for you, your daddy cannot do it for you, your granny or your grandpa cannot do it for you, your aunt, your uncle, your cousin. No, you have to receive Jesus for yourself. Everyone needs to receive Jesus for himself. So He's just a prayer away. Jesus, forgive me, please. Thank you for dying for me. Thank you for taking all my sins, for paying for that. Wash me, Jesus. Come into my life. Change me, Jesus. I want to be a child of God, because your word says that all those who receive you and believe in you will become a child of God. I want to be God's child. I want to be ready when you come to meet you. So forgive me. It's done by faith. When you do that, when you say that simple prayer by faith, you believe that God heard you, your spirit will be reborn. Your spirit will be reconnected to the Spirit of God, and you will become a child of God. So do that tonight. I encourage you in Jesus' name. We have come to the end of the program, A Family Challenge Back to the Bible. Wailing Women, Dominica. I'm a wailing woman. And we just want to encourage you to live for the Lord. So until next time, the Lord bless you and keep you. Hallelujah. Hallelujah. The Lord bless you and keep you and cause His face to shine upon you and give you peace. In Jesus' name. Hallelujah. Amen. Praise the name of Jesus.